0: to Gospel Truth with Andrew Womack, a teaching ministry emphasizing God's unconditional love and grace. This special teaching on reigning in life was recorded at our 2012 Chicago Gospel Truth Seminar. And now, here's Andrew.
1: And I started talking to her, and she says, well, God's got a purpose. God is sovereign. And so first thing I did was tell her, no, God didn't make her this sick, and God's not the one that did this. And I spent about 45 minutes countering all of her unbelief and telling her what the Word says, and she was ready, and so she received it, and she says, okay, I'll believe. So I prayed with her, and I rebuked all that pain, commanded her to be well, and I said, now, how do you feel? And this woman sat there for a minute, and then she stood up, and she took off this blanket, and she says, man, I feel good. There's no pain. First time in like 7 years that she had been pain-free. And she says, but I have a burning, a stinging right here in my waist, right at where her waist was in the back. She says, why do I have burning? I said, you didn't tell me you had burning. I talked to pain. I said, what's this? And then I took my authority and I spoke and I commanded pain to leave her. And this stinging totally left. And she was just praising God. And then I took Mark chapter 11, verse 23, the exact verse I've been teaching from, and I taught her about her words and how she had to take her authority and recognize she was the one that was righteous and she had power and she had to speak to her problem. And I taught her all of these things that I've been teaching here, and I spent about 20 minutes teaching her. And then she got ready to leave, and she was just praising God. She walked towards the door, and when she put her hand on the doorknob, she stopped, and then she looked back and she says, the burning is back. And I said, well, I just spent 20 minutes teaching you how to do this. And so I said, I'm going to let you pray and I'll just agree with you. So I joined hands with her and I let her pray. And you got to remember that just 45 minutes before this woman was a Presbyterian. She believed that God had put this on her, and she thought that God, you know, it was just up to him, and that he was getting glory out of this. And I'd been countering this stuff. So considering where she came from, she prayed a pretty good prayer. And this is nearly word for word what she said. She said, Father, I thank you that it is not your will for me to be sick. You did not do this to me. And I know that by your stripes I was healed. And so I claim my healing in the name of Jesus. That's not a good prayer. Those of you who just clapped, you showed that you don't understand what I've been preaching for the last 30 minutes. All of the things that were said were good. That's nothing wrong with what she said, but it is not what Jesus told her to do. She never took her authority and never spoke to the problem. She talked about how God is a good God and it's not God's will and He's provided healing. Those are good things to say, but it's not what He told her to do. Praying that way will not get you healed. And there are many of you that's the way you pray, and that's the reason you aren't healed. So when she got through praying, I looked at her and I said, so do you have any burning left? And she says, yes. Why do I still have burning? I said, you didn't do what the Bible told you to do. And she says, tell me again. And I said, you didn't talk to the burning. You didn't take your authority and command your body to respond and the burning to leave. And this woman looked at me and she says, you mean I'm supposed to say burning in the name of Jesus? I said, that's exactly what you're supposed to do. And she said, I'll do it. So I joined hands with her again, and she got mad and she said, burning in the name of Jesus. And that's as far as she got. And she says, it's gone. And that's been 8 years ago or so, and I've seen her a couple of times, and she had it come back and she had just talked to it, and she's totally free to this day of all of those things. Man, that's awesome. See, all of this goes back to God by grace. He has all of this power. He has this ability. But it won't reign until you understand your righteous position and what God has done on the inside of you, and you quit approaching Him as I'm just an old sinner saved by grace. I can do nothing. God, would you please move? He's already moved. He put his life-giving power on the inside of you. You're a brand new person, and you're the one that's in control. You're the one with authority and power. Sickness doesn't have a right to come against you. Poverty doesn't have a right. Depression doesn't have any right in your life. You can resist that, and you can make yourself rejoice in the Lord. In the 1 Samuel chapter 30, David had been for 13 years frustrated. He had been anointed to be king, and yet nothing went his way. Everything went bad. He was running for his life. His wife was taken away from him and given to another man. His father-in-law was trying to kill him. And his own men were ready to stone him to death. It was a bad situation. And yet it says, David encouraged himself in the Lord his God. He called for the word and he inquired of God. And he took the word and he built himself up and encouraged himself. That's what you've got to do. Instead of sitting here and saying, well, I feel bad. And instead of taking authority, just say, oh God, would you please touch me and change my feelings. God's not the one that made you feel bad in the first place. He's not the cause of your problem. You need to take it and say, according to Galatians 5:22, I have love, joy, peace, long-suffering, gentleness, goodness, faith, meekness, and temperance. That's what's in my spirit. And so if I've got it, I'm going to use it. And you just start praising God when you don't feel like praising God. You start thanking God when you feel like crying. Some people say, well, that's just hypocrisy. It depends on who you think is the real you. If you think this physical, emotional body that you get around in is the real you, then you're a hypocrite to act contrary to it. But if you believe you're a new creature in Christ Jesus and you got a brand new spirit and that in that spirit you've got love, joy, and peace, then you're a hypocrite to act depressed when God has given you love, joy, and peace. It just depends on where your identity is. And that's the reason that we're having problems is because we don't know who we are in Christ. We don't understand righteousness, and therefore grace isn't able to reign. Man, if you would get into the Word and take the things I've talked about and begin to understand who you are in Christ and the authority and the power, and if you would take Jesus' statements that, you know what, it's already done. You have power in your tongue. You got life in your tongue. Use it to speak life. You know, I've taught on this a lot. I'm sure many of you have heard me say this, but I've had thousands of people email me and write me and talk about it. It works. I started talking to my pain and telling it to leave. I spoke to my eyes. I commanded my ears to do this. It sounds weird. But you know what? I'm just convinced that God is the one that's right and we're the ones that are weird. The way we've been brought up is wrong. And we need to go by what the Word says. And we need to find out that we've got this authority and power. If you feel like this is crazy, I would never do that. Well, then don't criticize somebody who is doing it until you get better results. Amen? I tell you, this works. You need to find out who you are. And the good news is God wants you to know this more than you want to know it. So you don't. It's not something that's hidden from you. It's hidden for you. The Lord has these truths. And the Holy Spirit is given to instruct us and to show us these truths. John 14:26, when He, the Holy Spirit, is come, the Spirit of truth, the Holy Spirit, He will teach you all things and lead you into all truth and bring all things to your remembrance whatsoever I've spoken unto you. You know, that's the reason I emphasize the baptism of the Holy Spirit so much. You cannot understand the Word of God with just your human brain. The Word is written to your heart. You have to receive it on a heart level. And I'm not saying it doesn't make sense. It makes perfect sense, but it's not natural human sense. It's not the sense of this world. For instance, the Bible says, give and it's given unto you. That makes perfect sense once you understand the kingdom and how it works, but this is crazy to the natural mind. But it's exactly the way the kingdom works. And there's just so many things. You've got to get into the Word of God and renew your mind and find out who you are. And if you could begin to change your identity and see who you are, and instead of approaching your problem as a mere man or woman who has no power, but you know God and you're going to beg God to do it. Instead, if you would believe that when you got born again, God made you a new creature and you're above only and not beneath. You're the head and not the tail. You're the one that's in control and that God gave you authority. And if you would start speaking to your problems and taking authority like that, you would find that grace, everything that God is and has, would reign. It would rule. It would dominate your life. It would turn you around. If your life isn't supernatural, it's superficial. If you are born again, then you ought to be seeing some supernatural evidence of it in your life. I believe that. And I tell you, we got a lot of superficial Christians who, I don't doubt that you're born again, but you just are in the process of singing about further along, we'll know all about it. When we all get to heaven, what a day that'll be. In the sweet by and by, but in the rough now and now, you're just defeated. And you need to get your mind renewed and start walking in victory in this life. The Lord said, "Thy kingdom come, thy will be done on earth as it is in heaven." You don't have to wait until you get to heaven to start experiencing victory. Now, our victory will be complete in heaven because, for one thing, we aren't going to have any opposition in heaven. But there will be opposition. You have problems. I'm not saying that we don't ever have a problem, but I'm saying that you can overcome them. You can win. You can fight. You can resist the devil and he'll flee from you. And I believe in winning. Amen? Praise God. So I want to encourage you with that. This whole week has been talking about how to reign in life through righteousness unto eternal life. And if you'd receive the things that we've talked about and walk in it, this would change your life. It's changed my life. I believe it'll work for any person in here. You are a totally different person than what you think. I know you better than most of you know you, because I know what the Word of God says about you. I know what you're really like in the Spirit. And you need to get to know you based on what the Word of God says. Amen? Father, I just pray for everyone here tonight.
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1: It's good to be with you again as we draw near to the close of another week. Today I'm going to continue with the theme that I've been dealing with all week, spiritual warfare. All through this week, I've pictured for you two opposing kingdoms, the kingdom of God, of which we are the representatives here on earth, and the kingdom of Satan, a highly organized kingdom of evil spirit beings, persons without bodies, whose headquarters are in the heavenly realms. Yesterday, I established two main points. First, God has provided us with spiritual weapons that are appropriate to the nature of the warfare, which itself is spiritual. Second, the battlefield on which the war is being fought is the mind of humanity. Satan has built strongholds of prejudice in the minds of humanity to prevent them from receiving the truth of the gospel. It is our responsibility, with the spiritual weapons God has given us, to break down these mental strongholds and thus bring men's minds under the control of Christ instead of Satan. Today I'm going to explain the most important single fact that we need to know in order to be assured of victory in our spiritual warfare. I'm going to turn first to Colossians chapter 2, verses 13 through 15. In these verses, Paul describes what God has done for us as believers through the death of Christ on the cross on our behalf. This is what he says. When you were dead in your sins and in the uncircumcision of your sinful nature, God made you alive with Christ. He forgave us all our sins, having cancelled the written code with its regulations that was against us and that stood opposed to us. He took it away, nailing it to the cross. And having disarmed the powers and authorities, he made a public spectacle of them, triumphing over them by the cross. The great essential fact which we have to lay hold of is this. And let me warn you that Satan is extremely determined that we shall not grasp this fact. He wants to keep us from understanding it because it's the key to his defeat. The fact is this: Christ has already defeated Satan and all his evil powers and authorities, totally and forever. I'm going to say that again. If you remember nothing else, remember that. Christ has already defeated Satan and all his evil powers and authorities, totally and forever. He did that through his death on the cross, through his shed blood, and through his triumphant resurrection. To understand how this was accomplished, we have to recognize Satan's primary weapon against us, and that weapon is guilt. Let me read a passage from Revelation 12:10. Then I heard a loud voice in heaven saying, "Now have come the salvation and the power and the kingdom of our God and the authority of his Christ. For the accuser of our brothers, who accuses them before our God day and night, has been held down." Who is the accuser of the brothers? We know that's Satan. And I've already pointed out in a previous talk this week that Satan does have access to the presence of God. And one thing that he does, his chief occupation, is accusing us who believe in Jesus. Now, why does Satan accuse us? What is his objective? It can be stated in one simple phrase: to make us guilty. So long as Satan can keep us feeling guilty, we cannot defeat him. Guilt is the key to our defeat. Righteousness is the key to our victory. That's where the real basic issues lie. Now, let's see how God, through the cross, has dealt with this problem of guilt. God has dealt both with the past and with the future. He's made complete provision for both. How did God deal with the past? It's very simple. Colossians 2:13, He forgave us all our sins. Through the death of Jesus Christ on our behalf, as our representative, carrying our guilt and paying our penalty, God is now able to forgive us all our sinful acts, every sin we've ever committed, without compromising His own justice, because His justice has been satisfied by the death of Christ. The first thing we have to understand is that all our past sinful acts, no matter how many or how serious, have been forgiven when we put our faith in Jesus. Then God made provision for the future. Colossians 2:14, He cancelled the written code with its regulations that was against us and that stood opposed to us. He took it away, nailing it to the cross. What is the written code? It's the law of Moses. Jesus on the cross did away with the law of Moses as the requirement for attaining righteousness with God. Now, as long as that was the requirement, every time we broke even one of the most minor requirements of the law of Moses, we were guilty before God. But when the law was taken out of the way as the requirement for achieving righteousness, then provision was made for us to live free from guilt, because our faith is reckoned to us for righteousness. Let me show you two related passages. Romans chapter 10, verse 4. For Christ is the end of the law for righteousness to everyone who believes. That's an important statement. Christ is the end of the law for righteousness to everyone who believes. Jew or Gentile, Catholic or Protestant, it makes no difference. Christ is not the end of the law as a part of God's word, or as a part of the history of Israel, or in many other aspects, but He's the end of the law as a means to achieve righteousness with God. We are not required to keep the law in order to be righteous. And then in 2 Corinthians 5:21, God made Him who had no sin, that's Jesus, to be sin for us, that in Him we might become the righteousness of God. That's the divine exchange. Jesus was made sin with our sinfulness, that we might be made righteous with His righteousness. Once we grasp the fact that we have been made righteous with the righteousness of Christ, then the devil cannot make us feel guilty any longer. His main weapon has been taken from Him. Jesus disarmed the principalities and powers by His death on the cross. He took from them their main weapon against us. Now I want to show you the outworking of Christ's victory through us. We've already seen the statement of Christ's victory in Colossians 2:15. Having disarmed the powers and authorities, that's Satan's whole evil kingdom, He made a public spectacle of them, triumphing over them by the cross. Notice what a triumph is. A triumph is not actually the winning of a victory. It's the celebration of a victory that has already been won. It's the demonstration of the victory that has been won. So Jesus, through His death on the cross, demonstrated to the whole universe His victory over the entire satanic kingdom. However, Jesus won that victory not for Himself. He didn't need it. He won it for us. And it's God's purpose that that victory should be worked out and demonstrated through us. Here is what Paul says in 2 Corinthians 2:14, one of my favorite verses. But thanks be to God, who always leads us in His triumph in Christ, and manifests through us the sweet aroma of the knowledge of Him in every place. No wonder Paul says, thanks be to God. You couldn't help thanking God if you really grasped the message of that verse. God always causes us to share Christ's triumph over Satan's kingdom. There are two adverbial phrases, always and in every place. That means there's no time and no place when we cannot visibly share the triumph of Christ over Satan's kingdom. And then look again in Matthew 28, verses 18 through 20. Then Jesus came to them and said, all authority in heaven and on earth has been given to me. Therefore go and make disciples of all nations, baptizing them in the name of the Father and of the Son and the Holy Spirit, and teaching them to obey everything I have commanded you, and surely I will be with you always to the very end of the age. Jesus says through His death on the cross, He has wrested the authority out of Satan. And He's obtained it for Himself, and God has vested in Him all authority in heaven and earth. Then He says, therefore, go and make disciples. What's the implication of the therefore? Jesus says, I've won the authority, you go and exercise it. You go and demonstrate my victory to the whole world by fulfilling my commission. Let me conclude by making three simple statements about the victory of Jesus. First of all, in the wilderness temptation, Jesus defeated Satan on his own behalf. He met Satan, resisted his temptation, defeated him. Secondly, on the cross, Jesus defeated Satan on our behalf, not for himself, but for us. He didn't need the victory for himself. He already had it. But he won the victory. He defeated our enemy. He disarmed our enemy. He stripped him. He made a show of him openly on our behalf. Thirdly, now it is our responsibility to demonstrate and administer the victory of Jesus. That's our responsibility. Let me close by reading again that beautiful verse in 2 Corinthians 2:14. But thanks be unto God, who always leads us in his triumph in Christ, and manifests through us the sweet aroma of the knowledge of him in every place. Remember that, always and in every place, Christ has made victory possible for us. Our time is up for today, but I'll be back with you again next week at this same time, Monday through Friday. Next week, I'll continue with this theme of spiritual warfare. I'll be dealing with an aspect of the subject that is of vital personal importance for each one of us. The protective armor that God has provided for us and how to use it.
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0: 5. My heart is stirred by a noble theme as I recite my verses for the king. What an opening verse.
1: My tongue is the pen of a skillful or ready writer. Yes, well, I think as we've looked at these psalms, our hearts have been stirred, haven't we? Haven't they? Because, you know, there are so many wonderful truths about God, about his love, about his faithfulness, even when we go through times of real difficulty. And just listen to this in verse 2. You are the most excellent of men, and your lips have been anointed with grace, since God has blessed you forever. Gird your sword upon your side, O mighty one, and clothe yourself with splendor and majesty. In your majesty ride forth victoriously, on behalf of truth, humility, and justice. Let your right hand display awesome deeds. Let your sharp arrows pierce the hearts of the king's enemies. Let the nations fall beneath your feet. This is one of these curious passages of scripture where you can apply it at two levels. You can say that this is an exhortation. It says that this psalm is written by the sons of Korah. It's a wedding song, and therefore it is to be sung over the bridegroom. So you could say that this is a psalm that is encouraging David as his king to rule and reign in a kingly way, to ride forth in majesty and victory on behalf of truth, humility, and righteousness. But on the other hand, it could apply to Jesus. It could apply to the Messiah. It could be prophetic of the most excellent of men, not just the way you would speak of your king, but of the King of Kings, the one who is going to gird the sword, being the Word of God, the double-edged sword, which is the Word of God, and the one who is going to reveal his majesty and his splendor, the one who is going to bring victory, the one who is going to proclaim truth in humility and with righteousness. Great description of Jesus. The one who is going to do awesome deeds. So it's strange. There are many passages, prophetic passages in the Bible that we can understand in both ways. They can be understood in one way if we apply them to ourselves or apply them to men, and they can be understood in another way when they're applied to the Lord and specifically to Jesus and his Messiahship. So I always find that fascinating. It produces a problem for me because I'm not quite sure which color to use in my Bible when I color those verses, because I've got one color for God and one color for man. And I think, now what am I going to do here? But I mean, that's a minor problem, isn't it?
0: So what about these psalms as songs, Colin? I mean, so many of them are sung, actually, just as an aside. Are they really intended to be sung?
1: Yeah, I don't think they're intended to be chanted like they are in some. I mean, I was a choir boy. I had to sing all the psalms, chant all the psalms. I can remember as a choir boy singing Psalm 47. You know, clap your hands together, all you people. And if any of us had done it, we'd have got a clip round the ear by the men in the choir stall behind us. So. You know, I'm a bit ambivalent about the singing of things. I think, you know, we saw in the psalm the other day, didn't we? Sing joyfully to the Lord. I think so many of these songs, don't need to be sung mournfully or just to a chant, but they need to be sung joyfully because there's great, tremendous, triumphant truth here.
0: Well, Psalm 46, the next psalm we come to, is definitely sung a lot. God is our refuge and strength and ever-present help in trouble.
1: Yes, there's a lot of good songs around, aren't there, that are based upon the psalms, and we sing a lot of the words of the psalms in the new songs that our musicians write, and I think that's great. But I like to hear scripture read. I like whole psalms just to be read and just to be spoken and even to speak them together. And we do that sometimes in our church. It's a little bit difficult because, you know, two or three different versions of the Bible may be used by different members of the congregation. It might sound a bit odd, but somehow it works. We will get to the end about the same time.
0: Well, actually, you've been reading long passages from the Psalms over the past few weeks, and it has been really refreshing just listening to scripture being read, hasn't it?
1: Yeah. You need to hear it read by someone that believes what he's reading. You know, you can have somebody reading the lesson in church in such a way that, you know, it's difficult for you even to concentrate on what's being said. But if there is anointing on the reading of scripture, it's very powerful because you're reading the Word of God. Just before we come to Psalm 46, I can remember years ago preaching in Singapore Cathedral, and as I was praying before the meeting, I felt the Lord saying, "Just read Isaiah chapter 40. Now, you know, I know the opening verses of that very well. Comfort my people, says your God. But it goes on, you know, to speak about all kinds of other things. And I said, "Lord, the whole chapter?" And he said, "Yes, the whole chapter." And there's all kinds of things about idols and all the rest of it later on. So the cathedral was absolutely packed to overflowing with people. And I just stood up and read this psalm. And because the Lord had told me to do it, there was such an anointing. I mean, the presence of God in that place. And of course, there were many non-Christians there who were idol worshippers. And I think that is the one meeting that I could say definitely that every unconverted person that was present came to the Lord. There was just such a sovereign move of God. And I think the people counted 109 people got saved at that meeting.
0: Through listening to those words
1: and
0: of Scripture.
1: That's it. I just preached a little bit afterwards, but it wasn't really the preaching. It was the reading of that chapter that really did the business. And over 100 got saved that day. So, yes, I'm all for really reading the scriptures. But we need to get back to Psalm 46, don't we?
0: We do.
1: And
0: what does it say?
1: God is our refuge and strength, an ever-present help in trouble. Oh, this is wonderful, isn't it? Here we go again. I'm getting excited again. See, because now we're into the Word, not just talking about the Word. God is our refuge and strength, an ever-present help in trouble. Therefore, we will not fear, though the earth give way and the mountains fall into the heart of the sea, though its waters roar and foam and the mountains quake with their surging. Boy, don't we hear about a lot of natural disasters like this that are happening, tsunamis and all the rest of it. But you see, the psalmist says, we will not fear no matter what is happening. Why? Well, there is a river whose streams make glad the city of God, the holy place where the Most High dwells. God is within her. She will not fall. God will help her at break of day. Nations are in uproar. Kingdoms fall. He lifts his voice. The earth melts. The Lord Almighty is with us. The God of Jacob is our fortress. Come and see the works of the Lord, the desolations he has brought on the earth. He makes wars cease to the ends of the earth. He breaks the bow and shatters the spear. He burns the shields with fire. Be still and know that I am God. I will be exalted among the nations. I will be exalted in the earth. The Lord Almighty is with us. The God of Jacob is our fortress. Now, I guess out of all that, the one phrase that nearly everybody listening will know is that phrase, "Be still and know that I am God." That's a precious scripture. I've used it throughout my Christian life from when I was a young boy. Be still and know that I am God. But look at the context in which it is said. In the midst of all the disasters, in the midst of everything that can happen to us in the world, God is there. God, The Lord Almighty is with us. He is our fortress. He is our place of protection. He is our refuge. He is the one who can change the circumstances. He is the one who can even make wars to cease. He is the one who is the Lord, the God, the one who is to be exalted among the nations, to be exalted over all the earth. And so it's as if the psalmist is saying, in the midst of whatever is happening, just be still. Know that I am God. Right in the middle of the mess, the muddle, the confusion, be still, know that I am God. Put your trust in me, because I am there, I am with you. I am in the midst of whatever is happening. I am with you always. I will never leave you. I will never forsake you. It's wonderful, you see, because he is our refuge and our strength, an ever-present help in trouble. And anybody who's listening now, who feels he or she is in a place of trouble, let me tell you this. God is your refuge. God is your strength. He is present with you. An ever-present, always present help in times of trouble. Turn to him, trust in him, be still, know that he is God. He is greater than your need, greater than the circumstances, greater than the problem. Nothing is impossible for him.
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1: Many of us grew up with the dream of marriage. For women, it may have been the pretty white dress and the happily ever after. For men, it's being able to provide for the security of home and family. Once in history, celibacy was the preferred option, but today it's the reverse, with romantic love the main focus of our TV shows, the songs on the radio, and the latest movies on the screen. But interestingly, Jesus never elevated marriage above singleness. He himself was single, but he never made marriage a ticket to God's blessing. According to him, some could handle it and some couldn't. In the same way, the Apostle Paul reminded new followers of Jesus that it's not about the marital status you find yourself in. It's keeping God's commands that counts. In God's eyes, everyone, whether single or married, are accepted. The giving and receiving of love is for everyone, whatever their season in life. Singleness and marriage both bring their own set of challenges, but whether we're single or married, we're all called to love God first and pursue His purpose for our lives. You're listening to Tanya Harris of GodConversations.com.

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1: Hi, I'm Dudley Anderson. I thought we'd get adopted by this family, said Claire, sharing stories of her childhood. But we were soon moved on to a new foster home. Now, all my foster carers were wonderful people, but all we wanted was a stable, loving home with a mom and dad who will always be there for us. Claire's biological parents were negligent, resulting in her being placed in foster care, waiting for adoption. Finally, that day came, she said. I remember waking up every morning thinking mom and dad will always be here every time I wake up. Christian, your Father God chose you to be holy and blameless in Christ. He did not need you. He did not inherit you. He chose to adopt you through the atoning work of Jesus. Our Father is your carer, provider, comforter, and counselor. He's everything a good dad should be, and he's your eternal dad. Godragging is waking up every morning to call him dad. More at godragger.co.uk.

0: Why do you believe in God?
1: In my job, it's just fantastic to be a Christian, because each day you never know what's going to walk in through the door of your office. I have a specific responsibility for 500 16 to 18-year-olds. They bring all sorts of issues to you. Sometimes it can simply be that they're struggling with one of their subjects, but often the issues are much bigger, and one of them will come in and share that they're struggling with something at home. Perhaps they have a drug-related problem, or basically just that life's falling apart. And to be a Christian in that situation is just such an enormous privilege, because over and over again, I find that God is giving me the right words to share with these young people. Not always explicitly Christian statements, but simply to be able to relate to them. And you feel that by doing that, in some way you've connected those young people's lives with God, and you've helped them through. It's just such an enormous privilege. And over again, I feel that God's in that situation with me.
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1: When Adam fell in the Garden of Eden, sin came into the world and it has infected the entire human race. You know, they're talking about the bird flu coming. Sin, when it came into the world, it infected everyone at birth. You were born into sin. All of us have this sinful nature, and we cannot come before a holy God. And the Bible says, so through the obedience of one man, many will be made righteous. And who's that one man? Is Jesus Christ. Why? Because Jesus Christ went to the cross. He paid the debt of sin. He shed his blood on Calvary's cross. He shed his blood for you. He shed his blood for me. And when he went to the cross, he took your sins to the cross.
2: As Franklin says, Jesus Christ took the infection of sin to the cross. We're the Billy Graham Evangelistic Association. 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
1: Welcome to Everyday Moments with Joyce Meyer. You know, every time you tell your story of God working in your life, it's a form of spiritual warfare. It makes you stronger. So what stories are you telling? Here's Joyce with today's Everyday Moment.
2: Well, you know, there's power in praise and thanksgiving. And there are some very unique ways that we can praise God that maybe you haven't thought of. For example, you know, we all love to tell our life's experiences. We love to sit around and talk about the things that have happened in our lives. And God loves it as well if we're talking about the right things. You know, now we can sit around and talk about everything negative and murmur and complain, and God does not like that. But He does love it when we get together and talk about the great things that He has done. That's a form of praise. Just having lunch with somebody and saying, man, I remember when God did this, and I remember when God did that, and, you know, God is so awesome, and God did this for us, and He did that for us. Not only is it praise, but I believe that it's a form of spiritual warfare. I believe when we give praise to God, that we get stronger, and when we murmur and complain, we get weaker. So today, offer God the voice of thankfulness, and I believe it will help keep the enemy in his place.
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2: Pray before you talk about something. 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
4: Well, hello and greetings again. I'm in quite a difficult situation at the moment, really, because we're facing a major year for me, because this is a year when I celebrate 75 years of full-time ministry, and I must admit that I'm a bit overwhelmed by it, because having just written my own autobiography and looking back over the years, it's not one lifetime, it's like three lifetimes, and it's very difficult to realize how much happened down through those years. And of course, I've come from a difficult period because two things. One, yes, I was born before the war, so 7 years old when the Great War, the World War II, it's called by different names depending where you are, that started 1939 when I was seven and ended in 1945 when I was 13. So I lived through that, but it's not just that, because my father was converted in the Welsh Revival, and I really grew up in an era where the people were very much under the influence of those early years of revival and of the outpouring of the Holy Spirit. I mean, I grew up in a time of Smith Wigglesworth, George Jeffreys, Stephen Jeffreys, and many of the other great people. And I was obviously influenced by them because my father was one of the members, one of the founders of the Pentecostal Church in Britain. And so I grew up with that, both with my father and with these other famous men. And it did have a big influence, obviously, on my life. But the strange thing is that looking back, I realized that even in those days, I was seeing something which they didn't have. I wanted more than they had. Nowadays, people wish they had something of what people like Smith Wigglesworth had, but I saw that there was so much more. And I began at an early age, as many of you know, although I didn't become a pastor until I was 18, in a church in the south of England. I was in the Bible college. I wasn't allowed in Bible college until I was 18, although I started preaching when I was 13. So in actual fact, although I'm celebrating 75 years of full-time ministry, I've actually been in preaching for 80 years. That even breaks more records. But I don't count those first 5 years when I was

0: just a young boy working in the church and working with the young people, but really my ministry as such began when I entered the Bible College. And then, of course, as you know, 2 months after I entered the Bible College, they asked me to take charge of a small church, which was 25 miles away. That's about 40 kilometers from where the college was. And it meant quite a lot of traveling in those days. Of course, at the beginning, I didn't have a car. By a miracle, I did end up with a car. I needed one because trying to both be in the Bible College and working in the church and running the church full time. And when I say full time, so much so that when we had the summer holiday break in the college, I not only pastored the church, but I got hold of a big tent and got somebody to put up in the field and held the first tent mission. I was still only, 18 years and about 2 months when I did that. So, you know, those were really early days. I started young, and I stayed in that church for the first 2 years while I was studying in the college, and then they moved me to another town to hold a crusade and plant a church, which I did, and which was extremely successful. So really, it's very interesting in those early years. But I want to encourage people, because I want to encourage others who I hope will follow what I've been doing. Now, I'm not going to pass the anointing on to you. I'll pass on some, but I need to keep everything myself, because my job isn't finished. I'm planning to go on for many, many more years yet. I'm already planning what I'll be doing over the next 10 or 20 years. But the interesting thing is that, yes, I want to encourage young pastors and evangelists and leaders that when I started, it was small. I was pastor of a small church. When I held crusades, evangelism, generally it was quite small. But you have to grow, and I don't think it hurts to be prepared to start at the beginning. You see, it's not a question of waiting till someone came along and offered me a lot of money to go to a big city or to take a rent a big auditorium or something like that. No, I started where I was. I evangelized in the church where I was. And I can remember, even in one of my early churches, that I was working amongst the young people. And the amazing thing is this, we worked a lot with the young people. Well, I was only young myself. It was easy, but these teenagers were troublesome. And I can remember that I had a youth club, and the membership of the youth club was dependent on coming to church at least once on a Sunday. If they didn't come to church on Sunday, they didn't go to the youth club, and they enjoyed the youth club. They wanted to be there. And so, sure enough, they were there on a Sunday. And I can remember that they weren't really interested. They were causing trouble. And I can remember how some of the older ladies in my congregation came to me to complain. And they were saying, "Oh, Pastor, stop these boys coming, because they're not interested in the service. They're only here because you force them to come so that they can be members of the youth club." And I remember looking at those boys and realizing that, yeah, they were under the sound of the gospel, and these are the ones I have to preach the gospel to. And here these old ladies don't want me to do it. And the Holy Spirit really gave me some wisdom. And I remember saying to these ladies, I said, "Look, stop complaining to me about these boys. I get them here so that they can hear the gospel. What I want you to do is you choose one of these boys so that between you, you pray for all these boys. Choose which ones you want to pray over, and just pray the power of God into them and that a miracle will happen. And you know, the amazing thing is that changed everything. The ladies were no longer complaining to me because they were praying. And how could they complain to me when they were praying for these boys? And as I was to find out later, those boys not only came to Christ, but eventually they were to become the pastors and evangelists in the largest churches in the whole area. So you can see God certainly worked a miracle. But you have to be prepared to start at the beginning. I know that in the early days, I hadn't seen any miracles of healing. I never forget, it was in that second church where I held the crusade, and one of the men in the church was taken critically ill with cancer, rushed into hospital, and they operated, but they couldn't really do anything to save his life. The cancer was too far advanced, and they sent him home to die. And I remember going to his home, and I was only young at the time. I was possibly 22 years old. And I remember praying over that man and praying over that man. And suddenly the miracle happened because God actually healed him. And he went back into the hospital and he didn't die, but God totally miraculously healed that man. He wasn't young. He was certainly in his 70s.
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1: There's a fascinating story told in the days of ancient Israel. The prophet Elijah had just witnessed an incredible miracle where God had sent fire onto a water-soaked altar and defeated his enemies Ahab and Jezebel. But afterwards, Elijah becomes a fugitive and finds himself alone in the desert. He's depressed and he wants to die. Then God speaks, but he doesn't talk to Elijah about what's just happened. He doesn't talk about his calling or give him a deep spiritual encounter. He just says, "Get up and eat." That's it. Often in Christian circles, we talk about the importance of feeding our spirits and all the disciplines of prayer, worship, and fellowship. These are good, but God also wants us to love him, not just with our spirits and our minds, but with our bodies. He's concerned with every part of our lives, the spiritual, emotional, and physical. That means sometimes the most spiritual thing we can do is to look after our physical selves. 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
1: Hi, I'm Dudley Anderson. When I was a child, I used to love making a string telephone. I'd attach a long piece of string between two tin cans. My friend and I would then stand away from each other and pull the string taut between the two tins. Somehow, provided the string was continuously taut, sound waves of my voice would travel down the string and resonate in the tin by my buddy's ear. Wow, the miracles of science. Nowadays, kids simply send a text. Where's the fun in that? Prayer is an essential part of Christian living. Prayer is like the string of that string telephone. Before you can express a single word to your buddy, you need to pull that string taut. Likewise, before we can talk to God, we need to open our hearts in prayer. Prayer is an expression of the heart. Prayer is the string along which we commune with the Father. So let's be sure to keep that string taut. God Tracking is tight communion with the Father through prayer. Find out about God Tracking at godtracker.co.uk.

0: Why do you believe in God?
1: You know, I think like a lot of people, I've always had some belief that there's something out there. You know, I can't look at a sunset or the countryside without having a feeling that's something. But I never really wanted to throw my whole behind, you know, a certain religion. I mean, nothing for me is more sort of unattractive than getting religious and all that sort of thing. But once, you know, as a teenager, some people took some time to, I guess I was looking at faiths and looking at things like that, and some people explained what Jesus had done and who he was and what he'd done for me. And it all just slotted into place for me, and that started a spiritual journey really from the age of 14, where I just discovered more and more about Christ and who he was, and the reality of Christian faith just really nestled into my life from that moment, really. I mean, I can't imagine a life without my Christian faith. It's affected everything. It's affected, you know, finding a marriage partner and obviously the whole of family life. I've got a couple of kids, and they're great kids, and you know, I am a better dad than I would have been because of my Christian faith. I hope I'm a loving, I'm certainly not a perfect parent, but I'm a loving dad, and I hope I'm a far more caring dad than I would have been if I didn't have Jesus and if I wasn't seeking to make Jesus a priority in my life.
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1: The only bright horizon today when I read the press is the coming again of Christ. 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
1: 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I go to prepare a place for you, said Jesus. And if I go to prepare a place for you, I will once again come and receive you unto myself. And where I am, there you can be also. If I died right now, I'd go straight into heaven and see Jesus.
2: You can have that same confidence about eternity as Mr. Graham does if you will come to Jesus Christ by faith. We're the Billy Graham Evangelistic Association. 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
1: It is more blessed to give than receive, Jesus once said, and now there's the science to prove it. In his recent book, Why Good Things Happen to Good People, Stephen Post describes an astonishing connection between generosity and health. As a wide scientific generalisation, people who contribute meaningfully to the lives of others will generally live happier, more gratifying, more resilient, healthier, and even on average, longer lives. In other words, giving is not only good for others, it's good for us. That's why we all need to cultivate a habit of giving in our lives, even if we can't afford to. Generosity flows like a river, bringing life to all those it touches and freedom to those it's allowed to pass through. If giving is new to you, start small and seek to increase it. Even the poorest of us can give according to our means. The power of generosity is in the way it opens up our world and attracts more blessing than we started with. We will see the river flowing back in. You're listening to Tanya Harris of GodConversations.com.

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1: Hello, I'm Dudley Anderson. When his small vessel began to list a little with the enormous catch, Peter began to panic.
2: James, John, I need some help over here.
1: Well, Peter had fished all night and caught nothing. But then Jesus told him to go back out and try again. Reluctantly, he complied, only to be blown away by the biggest catch he'd ever made. After returning to shore, Peter had two choices. One, sell those fish and make a small fortune. Two, follow Jesus. Thankfully, Peter chose to follow Christ. He went on to become a fisher of men as he walked in step with his master, even on water. Perhaps you've been pondering some options in life. Maybe you've come to a place of decision, weighing up the future and wondering what's next. Well, let me suggest that you follow Peter's example and choose to walk in step with Jesus. And who knows, you might even end up walking on water. God Tracking is staying in step with Jesus. More at godtracker.co.uk.

0: Why do you believe in God?
1: About 9 years ago, my daughter, who was 19 at the time, left home to live with a friend in a flat. And over a 12-month period, she drew away from us. And by the end of that year, we no longer had any friendship with her. For 8 years, I prayed for my daughter, missed her very, very much, and longed for her. And just last year, while I was on holiday, we received a phone call to say that she wanted to be in contact with us again. And the most wonderful thing about this wasn't really that Julie wanted to be back in touch with us again, but it was the overwhelming feeling I got of God answering my prayer and God really caring for me. And I just want people to believe that God loves you and he wants to answer your prayer.
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1: The penalty of that disease that we have, which is called sin, is death. Physical death. We're all going to die, everyone. I'll be there before you, I'm sure. But death is going to hit us all. And the cross says to you, you are a sinner, and the result of sin is death. Not only physical death, but spiritual death, separation from God forever. Jesus called it hell. But the cross also shows not only that we're sinners, but it shows us the love of God. The death of Christ makes the gospel good news that God loves us.
2: God does love you, as Mr. Graham has just reminded you. We're the Billy Graham Evangelistic Association. 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
1: Welcome to Everyday Moments with Joyce Meyer. How well do you know how to live a practical Christian life? Did you know it includes being humble in action and thought? The ability to live a practical life starts with you. Here's Joyce.
2: You know, I like to say about myself that I'm a how-to preacher or a how-to teacher of the Word of God. You know, I think that very often people, well-meaning people, tell us what to do, but they don't tell us the practicality of how to do it. And I believe it's very important that we are very practical with people and we share things with them that they can put into action in their everyday life. And, you know, one of the ways that we can be like Christ is to let the same attitude and purpose and humble mind be in us, which was in Him. Well, what's some practical ways that I can urge you toward humility? Well, be quick to say, I'm sorry. Always give other people credit for the things that they do to help you. Don't be the kind of person that always has to be right. Receive correction from people. Just learn everything you can about humility and humble yourself, because it's one of the ways that you can really glorify God, and it will help you change.
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2: I believe with all my heart that we are rapidly approaching the end of time as we know it. Hello, I'm Chuck Swindoll. Now, all of you know I'm not a person who's given to sensationalism, but I'm just saying that if Jesus Christ's return happens tonight, it'll be right on target. I won't be one saying, now? But we weren't ready. You didn't give us enough notice. Hey, the truth is, we are to live our lives with our eyes inclined to the heavens, anticipating every day Christ's return. Hey, we don't have a lot of time left. 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

0: Hi, Malcolm Ryan here with a heads up about two new shows on Branch FM. So what are you going to say about that then?
1: Whoopee!
0: Yes, I thought so. Okay, so what's on offer? Firstly, there's Easy Does It, with music to relax to. A put your feet up and let the world go by moment. Then there's Just Jazz and Blues, for people who just love the creativity of jazz and the down-to-earth lyrics of the blues. I mean, what's not to like? So when can you hear these shows on Branch FM? Well, Just Jazz and Blues is on every Monday evening at 8 p.m. and Easy Does It can be heard every Sunday evening at 7:30 p.m. And with both shows lifting high the name of Jesus, including a few encouraging thoughts from yours truly, you'll be more than welcome.

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1: A man thought he heard God speak to him. Resign from your job and trust me to provide. So he did just that. Time went on and nothing happened. His mortgage came under threat. His marriage cracked under the pressure. Desperate, he made an appointment with his pastor. As they talked it through, the man realized that what he had been hearing was not

God's voice at all. It was the symptoms of burnout. He had interpreted the voice of God through the filter of his circumstances. His story illustrates a crucial principle when it comes to hearing from God. We know that the Holy Spirit was given to us to receive God's wisdom for our lives. But we also know we can get it wrong. That's why we need to test our experiences with others. This man's problem was that he didn't talk about his experience with those around him. Hearing God's voice may be an individual experience, but it's in the community of God's people that we learn to recognize and respond to it. I'm Tanya Harris of GodConversations.com.

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1: Hi, I'm Dudley Anderson. What's in a word? Jesus once said, out of the abundance of the heart, the mouth speaks. Words are thoughts, emotions, and pictures held captive in our hearts that escape through the gates of our lips. The spoken word is a confession, and a confession is the admission of belief. This is why we are told to believe that Jesus died and rose again and confess him as Lord. So when you receive a touch from God, remind your mouth to confess what God has done for you. By the blood of Jesus, you were healed. So go ahead and shout about it. God will meet all your needs according to his glorious riches in Christ. So go ahead and shout about it. God has not given you a spirit of fear, but of love and power and a sound mind. So go ahead and shout about it. God Tracking is shouting about all that God has done for you. Find out about God Tracking at godtracker.co.uk.

0: Why do you believe in God?
1: I think the world would be absurd if there was no God. I perceive order and design and a moral universe as well. We know rights and wrongs. And I think we know that it's the wrongdoing of the human race that messes up this beautiful world. But secondly is my experience. And that began as a child when I prayed a very simple prayer. And I just knew God had heard my prayer and that he was real. I think the fact that the world, the earth, life itself seems to be so finely balanced. But also we have the capacity for to appreciate beauty and wonder and love and these things which are far more than material, you know. I have to ask the question, where does that come in a purely material world if we are just stardust, you know? Where does it come from? I think we all know that there is something more than the material. And most people, I think, spend their lives trying to find out what that is. What is he like? What kind of God is he? And how do we know? And as a Christian, I believe that God has revealed himself to the human race in many ways through the prophets, through the scriptures, but supremely through Jesus Christ, who said things like, if you've seen me, you've seen God. So really my best picture of God is to look at Jesus. That's how I find out what God is like. And when I look at Jesus, I'm extraordinarily impressed that if this is what God's like, then he's a God who's worth knowing.
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1: Nicodemus is troubled in his spirit and he's troubled in his heart. And he couldn't sleep, and so he comes to Jesus under the cover of darkness to speak with him. And many of you tonight, I believe you have come here tonight and you're troubled. And my question to you tonight is, what's troubling you? Are you troubled by drugs or alcohol? And you say, Franklin, nobody knows about the problem I have, and nobody knows about this addiction, and I've tried to handle it on my own, but it's just gotten me deeper and deeper, and there's no control, and I don't know what to do, and I wish, like Nicodemus, I could come to Jesus tonight and have his help. You can come to him tonight, just like Nicodemus.
2: As Franklin Graham has just said, you can come to Jesus Christ right now and receive new life. 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
1: Welcome to Everyday Moments with Joyce Meyer. 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
2: You know, any of you who go to church, you're accustomed to singing songs of praise and worship to God as part of that church experience. But you know, praise and worship is more than just singing a song, looking at a book, or looking at overhead projector and just singing words that we see, but it's an attitude of the heart. And I want to encourage you, when you are worshiping and praising, that you really keep your mind on what you're doing. And don't let your mind wander off to something else. Don't get caught up in what I just call a Sunday morning ritual. God doesn't want to just live in a little Sunday morning box that we try to keep him in. But he wants to invade every day of our lives. And he wants us not only to offer up a few songs on Sunday morning, but he wants us to praise him every single day of our lives. We need to start each day with praise and thanksgiving and continue all throughout the day. God is awesome, and he's worthy to be praised.
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1: Every once in a while, I take the time to simply read through a book of the Bible without stopping. 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Don't do a deep study. 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In fact, one of my mentors had the habit of taking a book a month. He found he could think his way through that book by the time the end of that month had come. I recommend the same discipline. As a matter of fact, excuse me while I pick a book to concentrate on myself this month.
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Question. What does 8pm Thursday and 8pm Saturday on Branch FM have in common? Oh, that's easy peasy. 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Okay, so what's on Thursday evening at 8? 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
1: In the Western world, elections seem to come around with relentless regularity. There's banner waving, colourful speeches and new policies bandied around, plus all the usual political backstabbing and name-calling as rival parties compete for our vote. How are Christians supposed to choose a leader when there's so many opposing agendas and ideas? How would Jesus vote? Jesus lived at a time when politics was very much at the forefront of people's minds. The Roman Empire was in power, and the Jews found themselves in the minority, struggling to see their interests represented. Yet Jesus spoke very little about the reigning political kingdom. He said things like, "Don't forget to pay your taxes," but not much else. Instead, he talked about another kingdom, one which was invisible, that relinquished power and position and grew apart from party conventions. Love, joy, and peace were the policies of this particular party. Indeed, Jesus didn't provide us with answers about how to vote specifically, but he reminded us to build a kingdom that fills the whole earth, no matter which party is in power. You're listening to Tanya Harris of GodConversations.com.

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2: Hi, I'm Dudley Anderson. Jesus said, out of the abundance of the heart, the mouth will speak. See, words are thoughts that are held captive in our hearts, but escape through our lips. Our confession is an admission of belief. We are told to believe in Jesus and to confess him as Lord. The Bible also says that we've overcome the enemy, Satan, by the blood of the Lamb and the word of our testimony. Jesus' blood defeated Satan, but your confession makes that victory yours. So, by the stripes of Jesus, you were healed. Go ahead and shout about it. God will meet all your needs in Christ, so go ahead and shout about it. You've not been given a spirit of fear, but of love, power, and a sound mind, so go ahead and shout about it. Add your testimony to the victory of the blood of the Lamb, and you will overcome the father of lies. God Tracking is shouting about all God has done for you. Find out about God Tracking at godtracker.co.uk.

0: Why do you believe in God?
1: I went into fortune telling because I felt I needed to find answers to where life was leading me. I soon discovered it had no answers at all. And a lot of the things it was telling me were things that weren't in the future. There were things that were obvious were going to happen. I still knew deep down in my heart there was a longing to know more about me personally and where I stood in this vast earth. I then began to read books about miracles, about God's miracles, basically. And I saw that these were people that were just like me, that had no concept of God. But yet God came through that and did what he wanted because of who he was. And I realised then that I could come to Jesus and I didn't have to worry about what the future held because I knew I was secure in his future. And once I recognised that, the things that I was searching for became insignificant, and I can just recommend, you know, anybody that's searching as I was searching to turn to Jesus and he'll fulfil that need.
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1: I'm here to tell you, friends, I don't care who you are, what you have done, God will forgive you and he'll cleanse you. And we're all guilty. Every one of us. Franklin Graham stands here today. I am a sinner against God. I deserve God's judgment. I deserve death because I have broken his laws. But I want you to know that God has forgiven me. I don't deserve it, but he's forgiven me because when I was 22 years old, I got on my knees and I confessed my sins to God. I asked him for forgiveness, and by faith, I asked Christ to come into my heart. I gave him my life. I surrendered to him. And that day, Jesus Christ came into my life and he changed me. You know what? He'll change you today. He'll forgive you. He'll cleanse you. But you've got to receive Christ by faith.
2: As Franklin Graham has said, God will forgive you if you come to him by faith in Jesus Christ. We're the Billy Graham Evangelistic Association. To learn more about having a personal relationship with Jesus Christ, go online to billygraham.org.

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1: Welcome to Everyday Moments with Joyce Meyer. We've gotten really good, well, I guess really bad, at passing our responsibility for our actions and sin onto others. Here's Joyce with a wake-up call to those who like to blame others for their mistakes.
2: You know, I'm very big on people taking responsibility for the messes in their life. It's amazing how if something good happens, we always want to take responsibility for that because we want the credit. But if there's something going on that we don't like, we never want to take responsibility for that. We always want to blame. But you know, that's been going on as long as there's any recording about mankind. It started in the Garden of Eden when Adam blamed Eve and Eve blamed the devil and so on and so on. And then even in Numbers, it's recorded that the people, the Israelites, spoke against God and against Moses, saying, "Why have you brought us out of Egypt to die in the wilderness? There's no bread, there's no water, we hate this place." They were blaming God and Moses for all of their problems. But really what they needed to do was be responsible. They needed to realize that they had problems because they weren't thankful. They were grumbling and murmuring and complaining, and they really were not being obedient to God. They just wanted what they wanted, and they wanted it right now. So I want to encourage you to take responsibility, be a mature man or woman of God, and don't ever blame God for anything going wrong in your life.
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4: Mark Twain had a rather simple philosophy on how to rear children. Hello, this is Chuck Swindoll. He thought rearing children was pretty easy until they reached the age of 13. So then, he said, you should stick them in a barrel, hammer the top down, and feed them through the knot hole. And when they turn 16, he advised, just plug up the knot hole. Now, that may sound simple, but I can assure you it will not work. Nope, it won't work. There's no way to get them in there and to get that lid on in the first place. And once you get them in, you cannot feed them enough through a knot hole. Hey, is parenting hard work? Man, I'm telling you, it's the most important job you'll ever have.
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1: Why does God get the blame for everything that goes wrong? Why is it that when we're struck down with illness, lose a job or suffer a financial crisis, we shake our fists at God and demand to know why he did it? God's heart is reflected in Jesus, who went around doing good, healing people and destroying the work of evil in people's lives. Who then should get the blame when things go wrong? Well, sometimes it's just us. Sometimes our suffering came because someone made a poor decision and we're paying for it. God created humanity on the basis of love, a love which requires free will and therefore runs the risk of consequences which we all bear. On a big picture level, the ultimate source of our pain comes from an enemy who in the scriptures is called the ruler of the power of the air and the god of this age. So when things go wrong, as they sometimes do, don't blame God. Blame the enemy who comes to steal, kill and destroy, and trust the one who came to give life in abundance and who promises to work all things together for good. You're listening to Tanya Harris of GodConversations.com.

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1: Hello, I'm Dudley Anderson. 2003, I began producing an email devotional called Tracker. 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

0: Why do you believe in God?
1: Right from the earliest days of my life, I was taught to know and love the Bible. And in my teens, I became a committed Christian and realized straight away that the Bible is no ordinary book, but that it is in fact the Word of God. And ever since then, I have wanted to help people to understand the Bible. I've tried to take books that were written originally in either Hebrew or Greek and make them plain for English speakers. The way to understand the Bible is to read it. And the way to read the Bible is to start where the Bible is plain, particularly in the four Gospels at the beginning of the New Testament. But what I always want to say is that there is one unique factor about the Bible which no other book has, and that is the Lord Jesus Christ, whom I believe, and the Bible teaches, is the Son of God, come down to earth. Now, no other book has the Son of God in it. So there's the uniqueness of the Bible, and I want to go on sharing it.
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7: Come on, Spike, concentrate. This is important. 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
5: With Liz, Lucille, Skink, Spike, Scooter, Grandpa Noli, and all their friends.
8: It isn't Liz and Lucille.
5: So get set for lifetime adventures.
7: Oh, I can't believe this.
5: With Liz and Friends.
9: That is one strange lizard.
10: What is it you want more than anything? Well, how about a friend of yours becoming a Christian? That would be special, wouldn't it? But how can we begin to help our friends get to know who Jesus is?
9: So what did you say then?
7: Well, I couldn't say anything because the bell rang and we had to go inside.
9: Oh, man, that's too bad. Yeah. I mean, I've been praying for a long time that Spike will just talk about God.
7: No.
9: Maybe ask a few questions and you say he brought it up.
7: Well, yeah, he asked me why I believed in that religious junk. And I was going to tell him, but then the bell rang.
9: Well, I guess it's a start.
7: Yeah.
9: Why does he think it's junk?
7: Well, that's one of the things I need to ask.
9: At least you have a conversation starter.
7: Yeah, I thought you'd think it was good news, mm-hmm. Lucille. He said he'd meet me after school at the playground. That's where I'm headed.
9: Are you going to invite him to church?
7: No.
9: Maybe you could ask him to church school or something.
7: Hey, that's a good idea. Yeah. I hadn't even thought about that.
9: Yeah, that's good. So why are you stopping? You're supposed to meet him at the playground, right?
7: Well, yeah, but... Lucille, I don't want Spike to feel ganged up on, you know?
9: What?
7: I mean, this could be the biggest day of his life. Even if he did call it junk.
9: So you don't want me to come with you?
7: Oh, look, I just think it would be better one-on-one, okay?
9: Yeah, sure.
7: Come on.
9: Well, but Liz, he needs to understand what a true Christian really is.
7: Yeah.
9: That it's not junk.
7: Ew.
9: And, well, you know how you sometimes like to...
7: Why? What?
9: Well,
7: what, get things mixed up? Don't do a good job explaining? Is that what you're trying to say?
9: Well, I just thought maybe two people could make it a little clearer, that's all.
7: Hey, look, I have been practicing this in my head since recess. Mm. Don't worry, I got it under control. When I come back from the playground, Spike is going to be reciting memory verses backwards.
9: Yeah, whatever. All right, Liz, but you have to promise you'll call me later and tell me what happens.
7: It's a deal.
10: Liz made his way through the maze of school children and found Spike alone at the playground. When Spike saw Liz, he jumped off the swing and landed in the gravel.
7: Hey, that was a pretty long jump. You want to go out for the track team?
6: Yeah, I can't decide between that and baseball, but my mom says I should get a job as a paper carrier.
7: What?
6: You know, earn some extra money.
7: Oh, what's your dad say?
6: He's not around much. He kind of moved out, which is why I might need some extra money.
7: Oh, man, Spike, that's too bad.
6: So, why'd you want to see me after school?
7: Oh, yeah. We were talking about what it means to be a Christian.
6: Oh, yeah, that religious junk.
7: Oh, yeah. Why do you call it that?
6: Because it's true.
7: No, come on.
6: It's just stuff people talk about that doesn't work. I mean, you don't need to tell me anything. I know enough about Christian stuff.
7: Really?
6: Yeah, you basically go to church and stop having fun.
7: Well, no.
6: You know, you stop cussing, and instead you walk around smiling at everybody.
7: Oh, Spike.
6: You gotta be nice to people and let them walk all over you.
7: No, that's not it.
6: What, you mean Christians aren't supposed to be nice to other people?
7: Well, yeah, they are, but that's
6: not...
7: Oh,
6: and then there's all those rules you gotta follow, the ten, whatever you call them.
7: Come on, Spike, you know being a Christian isn't just about the rules. Grandpa Noli showed us that.
6: I don't go to church like you and all the church school stuff.
7: Okay, well, Grandpa showed us that rules are there to protect us.
6: Really?
7: Yeah.
6: All the ones I know just take away your fun.
7: No, Spike, you got it all wrong.
6: I do?
7: Yeah.
6: Then what's it mean to be a Christian?
7: Well,
6: Yes?
7: You know, that's a good question.
6: Oh, thanks.
7: You see...
6: What's the matter?
7: Oh, man, I wish Lucille was here.
6: You mean you can't explain it yourself?
7: Oh, well, sure, I can. I mean, you have to pray.
6: Okay.
7: Yeah, that's it. You pray because...
6: Because you want a new bike?
7: Well, I guess you could pray for that. It has never worked for me, but
6: I
7: it
6: think
7: doesn't...
6: it's a waste of time praying for stuff you want.
7: No.
6: You never get it anyway. I mean, I prayed before.
7: Really?
6: Yeah. That my dad would come back home.
7: Oh.
6: Nobody heard that prayer. That's why I think it's junk.
7: Well,
6: besides, if you want something, you gotta go out and work for it.
7: Well, Spike, oh man, I am really sorry about your dad. And I agree, we need to work hard, but praying is still an important part of... Oh, Spike, there are just some things you can't work hard enough to get.
6: Yeah, like my dad coming back?
7: Well, yeah. But other stuff, too.
6: Like what?
7: Well, like... I want to be perfect at everything and not do any bad stuff.
6: Too late for that, Liz.
7: Yeah, I know. But in order to get to heaven, we have to be perfect.
6: In everything?
7: Well, yeah, which means we can never make it.
6: So if we can't make it, why even follow the rules?
7: Well, okay, well, that's where the God thing comes in, see?
6: Huh?
7: If you're sorry about the bad stuff you've done, then God will forgive you.
6: Okay, so if I'm sorry about not being perfect, I'm okay?
7: Well, yeah. Well, no. I mean, you really have to be sorry a lot.
6: How sorry?
7: Well...
6: I mean, do I have to be so sorry I cry?
7: Well, not... No.
6: Or just a little bit sorry?
7: Well,
6: I mean, if I sniffle, is that enough?
7: Well, no. See, being a Christian is more than just being sorry. It's,
6: oh, you have to keep the rules.
7: Well, you want to obey the rules because you want to make God happy.
6: If I'm not perfect, God's not happy? He must be really unhappy about Skink.
7: You know, I don't think I'm explaining this very well.
6: Oh, no, you're doing just fine.
7: Really?
6: I just need to pray, cry a little bit, and do everything right, and then I can be a Christian.
7: Well...
6: So, if I do all that, what's in it for me? A new bike?
7: No. But you do get to go to heaven.
6: And how do I get there?
7: You die.
6: Great, Liz. But no thanks.
7: Oh, come on.
6: Not interested.
7: No.
10: Liz talked a little more and then said goodbye to Spike. Walking home, he got more and more frustrated about the conversation, and he needed to talk to someone right away. He didn't want to tell Lucille what had happened, so he went to someone older and wiser he knew would understand.
3: So the way you explained it, Spike thinks to become a Christian, God has to kill him. Heaven is filled with new bicycles.
7: Yeah, sort of. Oh, man, I got it all mixed up, didn't I?
3: Well, at least you tried talking to him. That counts. Sounds like he's really upset about his dad leaving.
7: Oh, yeah. I cannot imagine how bad he must feel. Well, that's probably why the whole thing came up. But now I'm afraid he'll never give God a chance because I messed everything up, Grandpa.
3: Well, even if you set everything right, there's no guarantee Spike will believe.
7: Really?
3: Yeah.
7: Oh.
3: Some people compare themselves with others and they don't think they're that bad. And they believe God graves on the curb. And as long as they don't do anything too bad, they should get into heaven.
7: But they can't get into heaven without Jesus.
3: That's right. And the truth is, God could really help Spike through this situation with his dad.
7: Oh, yeah.
3: Jesus doesn't always fix our problems, but he sure helps you through them.
7: Yeah.
3: Well, the truth is, God cares a lot more about Spike than anybody else does. And we should pray he continues to use you.
7: You mean to show him what knowing Jesus is all about?
3: That's right. Being a Christian is more than doing things or not doing things.
7: Yeah.
3: Hey, you know what?
7: What?
3: I think you just hit on the most important thing Spike needs to know.
7: I did? What's that?
3: Give me a day to set this up, and then bring Spike over here tomorrow after school, okay?
7: All right.

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1: Liz avoided Lucille at school the next day, hoping that before he'd see her, he'd have a good report. When he caught up with Spike on the playground, he convinced him to come to Grandpa Anoli's house after school.
2: Well, glad to see you two made it.
3: Hey, Grandpa.
2: Here you go.
4: What's that?
3: Anybody with half a brain can tell what this is. It's a map.
4: I know it's a map, but a map to what?
3: Oh, please. Anybody can... map to what, Grandpa?
2: Well, you could say this map leads to the answer to all your questions.
4: Oh, like on all my tests at school?
3: Oh, cool.
2: No, not that kind of answer. It's really the key to everything.
4: Huh?
3: Oh, like a new electric scooter. Those use keys, don't they?
4: Maybe to get my locker open at school.
3: Yeah, that'd be nice.
2: You'll figure it out, all right? Just follow the map and it'll all become clear, eventually.
4: Now, what's at the end where this X is?
3: Yeah.
2: Oh, well, that's what you need to find. Mm-hmm. Well, better hurry now. It'll be dark in a couple hours.
3: Oh, it's not going to take that long, Grandpa. It doesn't look like we have far to go. We'll see you in a few minutes.
4: Yep, see ya. Wow, sure is pretty back here. I didn't even know there was a waterfall on Grandpa's property.
3: Yeah. Come on, Spike. We gotta find the path that leads over the water.
4: Would you put that sandwich away?
3: What?
4: Look, the trail doesn't lead over the water. The map's pointing to the trail over there.
3: Oh, no way. We gotta go this way.
4: That way.
3: This way.
4: That way.
3: You're not even paying attention.
4: You think you know everything.
3: I do not.
4: Do too. Just give me the map.
3: No, Grandpa gave it to me.
4: Then I'm gonna take it.
3: Now look what you did.
4: It was your fault, not mine.
3: I didn't grab the map. You did.
4: Well, you held on to it.
3: Grandpa put me in charge of it.
4: Did not.
3: Did too?
1: The argument lasted a few more minutes until they agreed to keep going, following the trail that Spike had seen.
3: All right, now we're supposed to look for a rabbit eating a pineapple?
4: What? Let me see that.
3: Well, that's what it says.
4: No, that can't be right.
3: What?
4: It looks like a ribbon around a pine tree, not a rabbit eating a pineapple.
3: Well, if you hadn't torn the map...
4: And if you hadn't held on...
3: Oh, just come on.
1: Liz and Spike continued to follow Grandpa Anoli's map. At least they tried. But the sun was setting, and it was getting harder and harder to see.
4: Man, I never knew these woods went back this far.
3: Come on, Spike. Concentrate. This is important. We're on the verge of a huge discovery.
4: I think we're on the verge of being eaten for dinner.
3: Yeah, maybe we should head back to Grandpa's place.
5: Hi, guys.
3: No.
5: What?
3: Oh,
5: what are you doing?
3: Oh, Lucille, why did you sneak up on us like that?
5: I didn't sneak up on you. I've been here a long time.
3: What?
5: Hey, what are you holding?
4: Two halves of a worthless map, if you ask me.
5: A map? Let me see.
3: Okay, well, we found the waterfall, but we're still looking for a ribbon around a pine tree. And there should be some mold somewhere that
5: points to... Wait. That doesn't say mold, Liz.
3: Yes, it is.
5: Look, right, you got the map upside down.
3: I do?
5: Mm-hmm. Turn it over.
3: Wait. Plow?
4: Plow?
3: Yeah.
4: We were supposed to be looking for a plow instead of mold?
3: Apparently.
4: Give me your hat.
3: No, I'm not.
5: Hey, wait. Listen, guys. Grandpa Anoli sent me out here to find you. He said you might be wandering around.
4: Well, we wouldn't be if Liz hadn't held onto the map.
3: Oh, excuse me.
4: I told you we weren't going to find any mold.
3: Yeah.
5: Come on. I'll take you back to Grandpa.
3: Yeah, that's a good idea.
1: Lucille led them through the woods back the way she had come, toward the waterfall. At least what she thought was the waterfall.
4: This is not the waterfall. This is a bubbling brook.
3: Babbling brook.
4: Whatever it is, it isn't the waterfall, which means we're not even close to Grandpa's house.
3: Which means we are lost again.
5: I'm sure I came this way, though.
3: Wait. You have a map, too?
5: Grandpa gave it to me when he asked me to come out here and find you.
3: Oh.
4: So he knew we were going to get lost.
3: Maybe.
4: I knew there was something wrong with this map.
3: Yeah.
5: He said you two would probably have a hard time finding what you were looking for. And I was supposed to help get back.
3: Oh, good.
5: Oh, wait. Here it is, a bubbling brook.
3: Babbling.
5: It leads to that waterfall down there. Come on.
1: But instead of the waterfall, the babbling brook led to a gushing spring.
3: There's no gushing spring on my map.
4: Yeah, me neither.
5: Is there a howling wolf on you?
3: Yeah,
5: now?
3: Well, let's get out of here.
1: As the sun went down, it grew colder. Suddenly, a light flashed on the other side of the woods.
3: Oh, that's Grandpa Noli's outside light. Come on!
4: All right, let's go.
1: The kids raced down the hill, slipping and sliding, but with a feeling of relief sweeping over them. Liz was the first to burst into Grandpa's front room.
2: Oh, Liz, welcome back. Did you find the X?
3: Oh, look, Grandpa, we were lucky to just find our way back.
5: Yeah, and there's some kind of wolf or wild dog out there.
2: Oh, really?
4: Yeah, we couldn't follow the map. It got really confusing, especially when Liz ripped it.
3: I did not rip it. You ripped it.
2: Hey, not settle down. At least you're all safe.
3: Yeah. All right, tell us, Grandpa, what's out there?
2: Well, it could have been one of Granny Gecko's dogs,
3: no,
2: I guess.
3: No, not the dog. What's at the end of the map?
2: Oh.
3: Where the X is.
2: You mean the key?
3: Yeah.
2: The answer to your question.
4: Uh-huh. Yeah, what's there?
2: Well, I guess you're going to have to come back tomorrow to find out.
3: Tomorrow?
5: Oh, come on,
3: Grandpa. We've got it now.
5: Yeah, we do.
2: Let's all get in my truck and I'll run you home and we'll get you.

0: 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Are you ready? Who was the disciple who doubted in Jesus' resurrection? All right, how about this one? Can you name the woman who met Jesus in the garden? 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
2: The next day at lunch, Liz and Spike and Lucille couldn't stop talking about what had happened at Grandpa Anoli's place and what they might find at the X on the map.
3: I think it's gold or something. Maybe diamonds.
4: How can diamonds or gold be the answer to all your questions?
3: I guess it depends on your questions.
4: No, come on. I think it's Grandpa's diary, and he's written everything he's ever learned in there, and he wants to share it with us.
3: Then why didn't he just give it to us?
4: Well,
3: he had us traipsing into the woods for hours.
4: Wait, traipsing?
3: Yeah.
4: We were hiking, Spike, not traipsing. I don't even know how to traipse.
5: I don't think so. I don't think it's gold or jewels or even his diary.
4: Why not?
5: Because he asked me to come over and help teach you 2 lessons.
3: Wait a minute. You've been in on his plan the whole time?
5: Not the whole time. Just since he called
4: me. Well, still.
5: But I don't know what's back there. I just think it's something more spiritual than that.
3: Spiritual?
4: Mm-hmm. What could it be?
2: As soon as school was out, the 3 raced over to Grandpa's house. He wasn't there, so they had to wait on his porch, Liz and Spike arguing over who would get the biggest percentage of gold and diamonds, if that's what the map led to. Finally, Grandpa pulled into the driveway and unloaded some groceries. The kids helped him bring in the bags and then pleaded with him to explain how to follow the map.
6: Okay. But I'm going to do better than just explain, kids.
4: What?
6: I'm going to take you there.
5: No, Grandpa, are you sure?
6: Yeah, why wouldn't I be?
5: Well, your knees and your back and your arthritis.
6: Lucille, you're making me feel old.
5: Sorry.
6: Just see if you can keep up with old Grandpa Anoli.
7: Able to see the small marking on the map right here by the waterfall.
3: Where?
7: Liz, what is this?
4: Oh, that's part of my peanut butter and vanilla pudding sandwich.
7: Tasty.
4: Yeah, it was.
7: You would have seen that this trail doesn't go over the water or beside
5: it. Where is it?
4: Wait a minute. We're going
7: to
4: get wet.
7: No, just stick close to me and watch your step. Those stones are slick.
2: The kids followed Grandpa Anoli behind the waterfall into a cavern that looked dark and scary.
4: Wow! You know, Grandpa, I'm kind of glad we couldn't read the map. This place is spooky.
7: Not if you know where to go. Now, come straight back here, and you'll see some stone steps that lead out to the back side of the falls.
4: Wow!
5: Cool! Like a different world.
7: Yeah, you can't see it from the front or over the top of the babbling brook.
4: I told you it was a babbling brook.
7: The whole thing is kind of hidden, but it was right there in front of you.
4: Wow.
3: How'd you find this place, Grandpa?
4: Yeah.
7: I've been around a long time, kids. I used to play here when I was your age.
4: Wow.
7: It wasn't until my grandfather showed me that I knew which way to go.
4: Hey, look over there on the tree stump. Is that some kind of wooden sculpture?
5: Oh, I don't believe it. Grandpa, did you do this?
7: Oh, no, my grandpa carved it and put it here.
4: What is it?
7: A rabbit eating a pineapple. Silly looking thing, isn't it?
4: Mm-hmm.
7: But you can't miss it.
4: I told you it was a rabbit eating a pineapple, Spike.
2: Grandpa held the map together and led the kids down a gully and up another incline. After a lot of twists and turns, they finally came to a grassy knoll.
4: Oh, look, there it is, the stone with the red X on it.
3: Yeah, it looks kind of like a chair.
4: Yeah,
5: this is it, you guys, we found
4: it. Well, yeah, all right. Grandpa's diary must be underneath. Let's start digging.
3: All right.
7: My diary?
4: Yeah.
7: Is that what you think's here?
3: See, I told you it wasn't a diary. It's gold and diamonds. Okay, where'd you bury it?
4: Yeah,
7: hold on. I think you kids have the wrong idea.
4: Oh, come on. You said this is where we'd find the answer to our question.
3: Yeah, and the key to everything, which could be gold and diamonds.
4: Could be.
3: You can buy a lot of keys with stuff like that.
4: A lot of keys.
7: But what I have to show you is not gold, diamonds, or even a diary.
4: Then what is it, Grandpa?
2: Grandpa Anoli turned around, put out his hands, and with a dramatic effort, sat on the rock.
7: There we go.
4: Grandpa, what are you doing?
7: Giving you the answer and the key.
4: What?
7: That's right. I am what you kids were looking for.
5: I don't get it.
3: Ditto.
4: Ditto squared. Come on, Grandpa, what's the deal?
7: Liz, you and Spike were mixed up about what true Christianity is all about, right?
4: Well, yeah.
3: He's the one who mixed me up.
4: I did not.
3: Did too.
7: You thought that being a Christian was doing good things, or maybe keeping a list of rules that make you not have any fun.
3: So you're saying that's not what it's about?
7: Bingo.
5: Bingo squared.
7: You see, being a Christian's not a list of do's and don'ts, or a formula you mix together to help you find happiness. It's not even a map you study and then try to figure out where to go.
3: Well, then what is it?
7: It's simply following Jesus, having him as your friend, your savior. It's not rules, it's a relationship.
3: I still don't get it. What do you mean?
5: I think I see.
7: Go ahead, Lucille.
5: Well, you gave us the map, and it had all the places on it that we needed to go.
7: Right.
5: But it wasn't until you came with us that we could find it.
7: There you go. That's exactly it. See, Jesus doesn't just tell us where to go. He wants to show us. He wants to be a friend who will never, ever leave.
5: Good.
7: No matter who hurts us or leaves us or does something bad to us, Jesus will always be there to help us every step of the way.
4: So, he doesn't just tell us what to do. He says, I'll go with you. Just like you did, Grandpa.
7: That's it, Liz.
4: Oh.
5: But doesn't it get really hard sometimes?
7: Oh, you bet it does. Jesus never promises it's going to be easy to follow him. And you might have questions about why certain things happen.
3: Yeah, like you mean my dad leaving?
7: That's right, Spike. He wants to be there for you, guide you, show you the way like no friend you've ever had.
5: What do you say to that, Spike?
4: Yeah.
3: Well, all I can say is you've given me a lot to think about.
2: Liz and Lucille were disappointed that Spike didn't immediately decide to follow Jesus, but Grandpa Anoli said to give him time. Later that night, Liz read a verse that Grandpa gave him to look up.
4: John 12, verse 26. Whoever serves me must follow me, and where I am, my servant also will be.
2: Liz prayed that he would always follow Jesus and serve God with his life, and he prayed that someday Spike would be a follower of Jesus too. How about you? Have you asked God's forgiveness? Do you want to follow him with your whole heart? If you do, he'll be right with you every step of the way.

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2: Hello, this is Paul McCusker, executive producer of Adventures in Odyssey. Because of the intensity of a few scenes in today's episode, we don't recommend it for children under 8 years old. And as always, we hope that parents and kids are listening together as a family. I hope you enjoy today's program.
3: And now, Adventures in Odyssey.
4: Connie, I was just wondering where you were.
5: Sorry I'm late. I was on the phone.
4: Are you okay?
5: Huh? Yeah, I think so. I called Rachel, Mitch's sister.
4: Oh? How was that?
5: Good. Almost surprisingly good.
4: Well, how is she dealing with his death?
5: It's hard. I mean, it's hard for everyone. But she seems okay. She's accepted it, I guess.
4: Have you?
5: Sometimes I think so, and sometimes I almost forget he's gone. Like, I'll see something funny, and I'll want to call Mitch and tell him about it. I'll even pick up the phone, but then I'll remember he won't be there.
4: Was it helpful to talk to Rachel?
5: Yeah, it was good to share memories about Mitch. She suggested that I fly out to Maine.
4: Oh, really?
5: She said it might help me deal with it, bring closure and all that.
4: Hmm.
5: You know, Mitch died, and we had a memorial service, but that was all. It still doesn't seem real to me. Anyway, she thought it might help for me to see his gravesite.
4: That sounds like a good idea.
5: And I could meet some of his friends, visit places where he hung out. He told me all about it. I would like to see it.
4: I think it would be good for you to meet Rachel in person.
5: Yeah. So if it's okay with you, I'd like to leave on Friday. Could I get the time off?
4: Absolutely.

0: Go near it if I were you, Mandy.
1: Yeah, Alex is right. Anything from Novacom is bad news.
2: It's only a math game, Cal. It's fun, and it teaches you a lot. Rodney Rathbone has one, and I heard he aced the last math quiz.
0: He must have cheated.
2: Come on. We have to do our social studies assignment. Let's go to the kitchen table.
0: What's the assignment again?
2: Let's see. It says, as a group, come up with a theory about buying trends in your local economy.
1: And in English?
2: I think we're supposed to figure out what kind of things people buy and why.
1: I even have trouble adding up my lunch money. You got anything to eat?
2: Check the pantry. We've got tons of chips and cola in there.
1: Cool.
2: What kind of trend should we study?
0: How about the trend of teachers giving hard homework assignments?
2: Buying trends. I guess we could go to the grocery store and find out what people are buying these days. What do you think, Cal?
1: Great. Are we done? Hey, Mandy, why do you have a birdhouse in the pantry?
2: It's mine. I just bought it, and I haven't put it up yet. It was a great deal.
0: But don't you already have a birdhouse in the backyard?
2: Yeah, but you can do a lot of things with a birdhouse. You can put birds in it.
1: Yeah, you never know when you might have a spare bird or two lying around. That's kind of weird, don't you think, Mandy?
2: Maybe a little eccentric. Oh, hi, Mom.
1: Hey.
3: Hi. Hi, boys. Hi, honey. Could you help me with some of these groceries, guys?
0: Here, let me help.
1: You bought another birdhouse, Mrs. Strasburg?
3: Oh, yes. I just had to have it. It was a great deal.
1: So I've heard.
2: We're going to the grocery store to research a school report, Mom. We'll be back soon, okay?
3: Dinner's at 6.
2: Okay.
1: Eccentric seems to run the family there, Mandy.
4: Well, it's kind of funny you should ask. There has been quite a bit of change in the local buying habits in the last 3 weeks.
0: Like how?
4: 50 years it's been right here in this little grocery. Served your mom and her mom before and never seen anything like it. 50 years, I'm saying. 1 week it's fizzy cola. Can't keep it on the shelf. Can't abide the stuff myself. Does nasty work with my lower intestine, but there it was.
2: What was?
1: It.
4: Off the shelf like that. I couldn't stock it fast enough. You think it was gold. I tripled my order for the next week, but by then the tides had changed. Next week it was greasley chips. You ever taste a greasley chip? Oh, my. Harold, help that woman with her bags. Greasley chips. I was saying, whatever happened to eating lettuce? But after 50 years, I don't argue with the customer. So greasley chips it was. Sold them out like water to a man on fire. Of course, it tripled my order of greasley chips for this week. And now it's birdhouses.
1: Birdhouses? You're serious?
4: Very. I'm a very serious grocer. If I could build birdhouses with greasley chips, I'd make a fortune. But there it is. Harold, would you... I gotta go. A grocer's work is never done.
0: Thanks, Mr. Jenkins.
4: Oh, my pleasure. Bye-bye. Harold, would you please help that woman with her birdhouses?
1: Can you believe the birdhouse thing? Is that weird or what?
2: His whole story seemed a little odd. Everybody buys fizzy cola 1 week, chips the next, and now, birdhouses?
0: Strange. I wonder what's going on.
2: And how is this going to help us with our homework?
1: This is no longer just homework. I think we have a mystery on our hands.
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6: 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Please do not leave your...
7: Connie! Connie over here!
8: Rachel! Hi!
7: Hi, welcome to Maine!
8: Thanks.
7: You look just like all the pictures Mitch sent me.
8: What? He sent you pictures of me?
7: About every week over the internet. Mitch and Connie picnicking, Mitch and Connie at Wits End, Mitch and Connie having a ketchup fight. I have the whole collection.
8: Well, it was a mustard fight. We had a lot of good times.
7: Let's get your bag and get out of here.
1: A mystery. This will be great. I'm in the mood for a little excitement.
0: Okay, but no

0: Computer hacking, breaking and entering, or even slightly bending the law on this one.
1: Yeah, yeah.
2: What?
0: It's a long story.
2: Okay, so what should we do?
1: We need clues. We need facts. We should split up and ask a lot of questions.
2: Who are we going to ask and what are we asking?
1: Start with everyone who's got a birdhouse.
0: That's a great idea. They'll be easy to spot. We can tell them about our report for school and then ask a few questions about what they've bought lately.
2: Great. Then let's meet back at my house when we're done.
3: Hello there.
2: Hi. We're doing a report for school. I noticed you have a birdhouse out front. Could you tell me when you bought it?
3: The birdhouse? I guess I got that a few days ago.
2: And why did you buy it?
3: Well, it was a great deal.
4: I'm not really sure why I bought it. I'm allergic to birds, come to think of it.
5: Fizzy cola? Tastes like used fish tank water. You want a can, kid? Got plenty.
0: So, have you bought anything else you don't normally buy?
6: Oh, no. I'm on a fixed income. Social Security, don't you know?
0: Oh.
7: Hey, Mr. Castaneda. Got another order for you. Just sign here.
6: Oh, sure, sonny.
7: Where do you want them? I got two more crates.
6: Oh, just put them in the garage with the rest.
0: Wow. You must really love Grizzly Chips.
6: Love Grizzly Chips.
2: It was so strange.
0: Yeah, they all bought the same three things, but why?
1: Maybe they've all been hypnotized. Like that movie.
0: What movie?
1: You know the one.
0: No, I don't.
1: Sure you do. With what's his name? That guy? And that girl with spiky hair?
0: You mean the one who carries that thing around?
1: Yeah.
2: Are you guys talking in code?
1: No, it's that movie where the whole town gets hypnotized. All I'm saying is that this is just like that.
2: Oh, brother.
0: Look, isn't that Rodney?
2: What's he doing in my backyard? Hey, Rodney!
8: What? Oh, hi, what are you guys doing here?
2: I live here. What are you doing here?
1: And why are you wearing that helmet?
8: This is my NovaBox helmet!
2: But why were you in my backyard?
8: Well, I'm sure you've heard about my math test. It's all because of this here helmet. I wear it all the time now, and I know just about everything there is to know about everything.
2: It doesn't work that way, Rodney.
8: Then go ahead. Ask me a question.
2: Okay. What were you doing in my backyard?
8: I'm not getting anything. Probably need you to change the batteries.
0: Then how about this question? Why are you hiding a birdhouse behind your back?
2: If I'm not mistaken, it's my birdhouse.
1: How can you tell?
0: It's pink.
8: I was performing a public service. I noticed from the street that your birdhouse was leaning to one side, and so I was going to take it to my garage and adjust it for you.
0: Is that what you were doing with the rest of them, too?
8: The rest?
0: In the pile you've got hidden behind the bush over there.
8: Oh, that rest. Of course. You see, it's all because of this helmet I'm wearing. It's not only made me smarter, it must have made me a better citizen, too.
2: Thanks, Rodney, but you don't have to worry about my birdhouse. I'll take care of it myself.
8: Sure, whatever you say. Here.
0: And I'm sure you'll be putting the rest back as soon as you've, fixed them?
8: Yeah. In fact, I was just gonna get started on putting them back right now. See ya.
1: Now that was weird.
0: Weird or not, I think Rodney may have just given us our final clue.
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10: That's the drive-thru Mitch worked at in high school.
2: Oh, Ken's Burger Den, right? He told me about it. That's where he got fired for accidentally putting a raw hamburger patty on someone's sandwich.
10: The county health inspector's sandwich.
2: Oh.
10: Just a mild problem.
2: Well, knowing Mitch, his mind was on bigger things.
10: Exactly. Solving the economic plight of third world countries while assembling a burger. I remember how he said he was glad to lose the job. Now he could focus more on bringing justice to the world. That's back when he wanted to be a lawyer.
2: Or a superhero.
10: My brother is a chronic overachiever. Was.
2: Where are we?
10: The cemetery is through those trees.
2: I see it.
10: Do you want to be alone?
2: Yes, please.
10: I'll wait here. Take your time.
2: Robert Mitchell with his king. That's nice. You'd like that, Mitch. I know you can't hear me, but I'm going to talk to you anyway. Because I never got to say goodbye, that's why. I never got to tell you how much you meant to me. I never even got to give you one last hug. It's funny, I mean, looking at it, looking at your grave, Mitch. It's true. It's real. But it sure doesn't seem possible. We had so many plans. We were going to teach the fifth grade Sunday school class together. And you were going to show me how to whitewater raft this summer. How could you just leave me? How could you leave me?
10: Connie, are you okay?
2: No. I'm hurt and I'm angry and I feel guilty.
10: Guilty?
2: For being so mad at someone who was murdered.
10: I know it's hard. I'm sorry.
2: I don't get it. Why did Mitch get so mixed up in this Novacom mess anyway? He was just asking for trouble.
10: I guess some things will always be a mystery. Sometimes I have to remind myself about Mitch's character and believe that he was only doing what he thought was right.
2: But there's so much mystery. I have more questions than I know what to do with. Rachel, I don't even know how he died.
10: Join the club. Since the investigation is still open, the FBI isn't giving out much information. Not even to family.
2: I can't believe how relaxed you are about all this. I'd be going crazy. I am going crazy.
10: Can I show you something else?
2: What?
10: This grave.
2: Justine Baker. Who's that?
10: She was a friend of Mitch's. They'd known each other since second grade.
2: Justine. Yeah, I remember him talking about her. But he never said that she died.
10: Let's go back to the house. We need to talk. Is peppermint tea okay?
2: Oh, yeah, that's my favorite kind. Thanks. So what's the story?
10: When Mitch got a job in Boston at Galaxy Enterprises, he encouraged Justine to get a job there, too.
2: Did she?
10: Yeah. She was hired as an assistant in the executive office. One day, she was going through files and came across some memos about Operation Think Tank.
2: I've heard that name before. It was in a computer file.
10: Justine was smart, but a little too curious for her own good. After reading through the file, she suspected Galaxy was up to something illegal, or at the very least, unethical.
2: What did she find?
10: I don't know the details, but I know she talked to Mitch and he became concerned too. So she went in the next day and asked a few questions. Unfortunately, she asked the wrong people.
2: What happened?
10: Here. Oh. Why don't you listen to this? It'll help you understand.
2: A tape?
10: It's from our answering machine. Mitch was home visiting that weekend and we had all gone out to a movie. This is what we heard when we came back.
11: Mitch, are you there? I'm on my cell phone and it's breaking up. Please pick up. I'm in my car and I think I'm being followed. I talked to Mr. Charles today about that memo and he got really weird about it.
2: Did she say Mr. Charles?
10: Listen.
11: Something's wrong. Wait. Oh, the car is passing me. I guess I'm... Mitch! They're trying to run me off the road! I'm on the bluffs! Please help me!
10: Justine was found dead at the scene.
2: I had no idea.
10: Mitch told the police what he could, but they didn't have enough information to convict anyone. So Mitch decided to do his own investigation, and that's when he moved to Odyssey.
2: Why Odyssey, of all places?
10: Mitch found out that Operation Think Tank had some connection to Campbell College, through a board member, he thought, and the work was going to take place there.
2: The work? You mean the radio wave study?
10: He didn't know it at first, but yes, the radio wave study. And so he transferred to Galaxy's sister company, which had just opened a new branch in the area.
2: Novacom.
10: That's right. Mitch put into transfer as their community relations man as soon as it opened.
2: What was he looking for?
10: Anything. Mitch hoped that by playing on the same team as Novacom, he would be able to find information the police couldn't find. And, in the meantime, drop hints to anyone else who might be able to help.
2: So that's why he became Aram.
10: Aram was his way of secretly revealing some of Novacom's antics without exposing his cover.
2: Like the modem at Wits End, and those cameras at the shop in Connellsville.
10: And the memo about Eugene working on the radio wave study at the college.
2: I can't believe we thought Aram was a bad guy that whole time.
10: That's how he had to do it, to keep from being discovered.
2: Now he's gone. And there's no one in Odyssey to help us.
10: Isn't the FBI working on the case?
2: Yeah, but I don't think they know any more than we do. It makes me mad. I hate feeling so helpless. I want to do something.
10: Like what?
2: I don't know. But I am tired of sitting around crying about Mitch. He'd want me to take action. Wouldn't he?
10: He'd want you to be smart, Connie. Novacom is dangerous.
2: That's right, and they'll only get more dangerous unless somebody does something. What? Why are you smiling?
10: Mitch told me you had spunk.
2: He said that?
10: And I think, if he could hear you now, he'd be really proud of you.
2: I've always been a little unsure of how he truly felt about me. Now that I know he was only in Odyssey to investigate this...
10: Connie, Mitch wasn't friends with you in order to get information. I believe he loved you.
2: Really?
10: I never saw him so giddy over a girl.
2: Like on the giddy scale, would he be more, she's got a nice personality but a little annoying kind of giddy, or an I can't stop thinking of her kind of giddy?
10: On the giddy scale, he'd be off the chart.
2: Which side of the chart? Well, thanks, Rachel. It's good to know the real story.
0: All right, think about the clues. Almost all the birdhouse people also bought the fizzy cola, or the greasy chips, or both. Then Rodney enters the equation.
2: With a pile of birdhouses.
12: And wearing the Nova Box helmet all over town.
0: That's right. I think it all links back to the Nova Box. I noticed that all the people in the neighborhood who had a Nova Box in their house also had the birdhouses, chips, and soda.
2: The Nova Box made Rodney steal the birdhouses. That sounds silly.
0: Everybody wanted the same things, even you, Mandy. I bet it's something like what happened in Odenton.
12: Wow, it is like that movie.
2: Don't start with a movie again.
12: Don't you remember the Odenton bug? It was all connected to a satellite box they tested there.
2: What?
0: Hey, even Mr. Whittaker will back us up on this one. The box made people sick. I don't think it was supposed to, but something didn't work right, and so the company took it all back.
2: I haven't gotten sick from the Nova Box.
0: No, but you bought a birdhouse when you already had one. Your mom bought one, too.
2: This can't be real. You mean the Nova Box makes people buy all this stuff?
0: That's my theory, and I'm sticking to it.
2: But my mom doesn't use the Nova Box. What do you say to that?
0: I didn't say it was a complete theory.
12: I think we need to take a look at the thing.
2: Then what? Are you going to turn off the lights and see if I glow or something?
12: Cool. Can we?
2: No.
0: At least turn it on.
2: Well, okay. It sounds creepy to me now.
12: It's not doing anything weird. It just looks like a game console.
0: Should we take it apart?
12: How? I can't find any screws.
2: We shouldn't be messing around with this. I'm turning it off.
12: Hear that?
0: What?
12: When you're up close, you can hear it humming, even after you turn it off.
2: It always says that.
0: It could be a fan to keep it cool.
12: What if it's like the cable box? Remember?
0: Yeah, right. Like the one Mr. Whittaker opened up.
2: Now what are you talking about?
12: He found this port thing that sent radio waves out. Like a ray gun or something.
0: This could be even more dangerous than we think. We better take it to Mr. Whittaker. Unplug it, Cal.
12: All right. Hold on. Listen. I think it's still running.
2: Well, unplug it.
12: I did unplug it. It's running on its own.
0: You can't turn it off.
2: Rachel? What kind of restaurant are we going to? Should I wear... That sounded like... Hey, Rachel, did you hear that? That's the Arum sound. Is someone pretending to be Arum?
0: Connie, wait.
2: Wait? But that's the Arum sound. Do you use it too? Why is Arum's name on your screen?
0: Look, Connie, I... Okay. I'm going to tell you something. I don't think it's a good idea, but he keeps insisting.
2: Who?
0: You can't say a word to anyone. It's dangerous. You don't know how dangerous it is.
2: What's dangerous? What are you talking about?
0: Connie, Mitch is alive.
2: What? Mitch is alive? Where is he? And what has he been doing all this time? Oh, this changes everything. I can't wait to find out how. Meanwhile, it's good to know that people like Mitch, Connie, and Whit are keeping up their fight to find out the truth about Novacom, no matter how dangerous it's getting. As it says in Ephesians 6, verse 13, take up the whole armor of God, that you may be able to withstand in the evil day, and having done all, to stand. As long as good people do what's right, we'll be able to win the battle against the things of this world that are evil. Adventures in Odyssey is a presentation to Focus on the Family. The Unraveling was written by Bob Hoos and Kathy Waringa and directed by Marshall Younger. Our production engineer was Bob Luttrell. And our executive producer is Paul McCusker. And I'm Chris, hoping you'll join us next time for more Adventures in Odyssey.
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1: The scripture says the result of sin is death. What kind of death? Physical death. We're all going to die. 50 years from now, most of us will all be dead. 100 years from now, we'll all be dead. And that's not long. Time passes so fast, and the older you get, the faster it goes. You want to reach out and bring it back, but it won't come. You cannot redo it. You can't relive it. But you can start over tonight. And from this point on, live for Christ. But some of us are trying to cover our sins, but there is no covering except the blood.
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5: Hello there. I'm Mark Yellen-Brown, and you're listening to another episode of Honest to God. Today's show is entitled Knowing God. John 17:3. Now this is eternal life, that they know you, the only true God, and Jesus Christ whom you have sent. I thought eternal life was living forever, you know, life everlasting. So does this scripture mean that life everlasting is forever knowing God, or a forever process of knowing God? I mean, it could be. He's definitely glorious enough. My own spiritual journey has definitely been that, a process of getting to know God. This year, I've been a Christian for 29 years, and I was 27 when I allowed Christ to enter my heart, when I yielded my self-life to Him. Since that moment in July 1991, my Christian walk has been a roller coaster ride of slowly, with backward and forward steps, knowing God more, and who I am in Him. Initially, I had a powerful conversion experience where I met God. I had an encounter that utterly transformed my life, and the life of my family also. It was so unexpected, and yet with hindsight, inevitable, because I was searching for truth, and I found Him, or He found me. And I was also searching for a green light to start my life due to serious illness. Spirituality for me began with delving into the New Age and Eastern religions, and I had spiritual encounters, and my heart was awakened to the fact that there was a spiritual aspect to life. However, my heart couldn't ever wholly engage because it was a religion, not a relationship. It was as if I knew ultimate truth was personal, and that is definitely hindsight. John 17:3. Now this is eternal life, that they know you, the only true God, and Jesus Christ, whom you have sent. This scripture is taken from the prayer of Jesus just before his crucifixion, and he's praying that his disciples gain eternal life, knowing Trinity God, Father, Son, and Holy Spirit. And as those who are born again are also his disciples, then that also must apply to us. As I mentioned earlier, I was dissatisfied with the New Age because my heart wasn't engaged, although my eyes had been opened to the spiritual realm. Another problem I had with the New Age was that it taught that we are all God and just had to grow into that revelation, that self-realization. It was all about us being at the centre of our lives, us being on the throne. But when I encountered Jesus, it was as if I had been put the right way up, and with relief, I understood, of course, that He was God and I wasn't. He was the Creator, not me. What a relief. So the first part of the journey for me was knowing that there was a God and He was real. And the next step, and I think that it helped that I'd tried to make a God of myself, well, it helped to highlight the vastness of the deceit, was putting God on the throne of my life, making Him Lord. Romans 12:1. Therefore, I urge you, brothers and sisters, in view of God's mercy, to offer your bodies as a living sacrifice, holy and pleasing to God. This is your true and proper worship. The thing about a living sacrifice is that it keeps trying to get off the altar. So as Christians, making Jesus the Lord of our lives is an imperative, but every day is a struggle to yield to that imperative. John 17:3. Now this is eternal life, that they know you, the only true God, and Jesus Christ, whom you've sent. This scripture reveals to us the importance of knowing God, and the Apostle Paul believed that also. The two prayers in Ephesians 1 and 3 confirm it. Ephesians 1:17-20. I keep asking that the God of our Lord Jesus Christ, the glorious Father may give you the spirit of wisdom and revelation, so that you may know him better. I pray also that the eyes of your heart may be enlightened, in order that you may know the hope to which he has called you, the riches of his glorious inheritance in the saints, and his incomparably great power for us who believe. That power is like the working of his mighty strength, which he exerted in Christ when he raised him from the dead and seated him at his right hand in the heavenly realms. And also Ephesians 3:16-19. I pray that out of his glorious riches he may strengthen you with power through his spirit in your inner being, so that Christ may dwell in your hearts through faith. And I pray that you, being rooted and established in love, may have power with all the saints to grasp how wide and long and high and deep is the love of Christ, and to know this love that surpasses knowledge, that you may be filled to the measure of all the fullness of God. In the first prayer, Paul prays that the church would receive the spirit of wisdom and revelation, so that they may know him better. In my own experience, there has been paradigm shifts through revelation that has helped me to know God better. But wisdom has been bought at a price, the cost of a bruising of the heart usually. As a young Christian, I was discipled, which was incredibly important in establishing my faith. I went to a wonderful spirit-filled evangelical church that walked in power and revealed to me the love of God. However, there was one aspect of their theology which was not explicitly taught, and that was the importance of having a foundation that was established on grace principles. This resulted in my Christian walk being one that was most definitely at a heart level, performance related. To prove my love and loyalty to God, I believe that I had to give my all at all times, pray more, fellowship with other believers more, evangelize the lost, study the Bible a lot, etc. And these in themselves are important, but I believed that this was how I kept my relationship with God viable. Yes, it was self-righteousness, and I certainly was not relying on the righteousness of God I had in Jesus. Therefore, I always, at a deep level, felt I was failing and not hitting the mark, a definition of sin. What about 2 Corinthians 5:21? He made him to be sin who knew no sin, that we might become the righteousness of God in him. Exactly. My understanding of God's grace, which is an eternal process of revelation, I believe, helped the burden of self-righteousness be lifted. I was only, and I mean only, acceptable to God due to the righteousness of Jesus and what he did for me on the cross, pay for all my sin. God could say to me, as he said to Jesus at the start of his ministry when he hadn't done anything, Matthew 3:17, and a voice from heaven said, "This is my Son whom I love, with him I am well pleased." Jeremiah 9:23-24. Thus says the Lord, "Let not a wise man boast of his wisdom, and let not the mighty man boast of his might. Let not a rich man boast of his riches, but let him who boasts boast of this, that he understands and knows me, that I am the Lord who exercises loving kindness, justice, and righteousness on earth. For I delight in these things, declares the Lord." I love the fact that this is an Old Testament scripture. God is saying that if you're going to boast about anything, boast that you understand and know him. Don't boast in what the world boasts in: wisdom, riches, and might. I mean, you may see wisdom as a very important trait, perhaps worth boasting about, but not the world's wisdom that almost always promotes godlessness. The Lord wants us to know and understand him. And what do we need to understand about him? That I am the Lord who exercises loving kindness, justice, and righteousness on earth. For I delight in these things. Again, this is an Old Testament scripture, you know, the place in the Bible where God is seen as a mighty smiter. So this is a good place to share a more recent revelation I've received in my growing knowledge of God. And it sounds a bit obvious. If you want to navigate the Old Testament and still adhere to the truth of God being unchanging, you need to have as a filter, as you read the Old Testament, the deity of Christ, that God is in Christ. John 14:9, Jesus answered, "Don't you know me, Philip? Even after I have been among you such a long time, anyone who has seen me has seen the Father. How can you say, 'Show us the Father'?" And Hebrews 1:3a, "The Son is the radiance of God's glory, and the exact representation of his being, sustaining all things by his powerful word. Jesus said that he only did what his Father was doing, and he only said what his Father was saying. Jesus was the full revelation of God. And if you want to know the character of God, look at Jesus. Israel's growing revelation of God is the story of the whole Old Testament. Scriptures where God is revealed as some kind of genocidal deity of the pagan variety is always contrasted with his fatherhood, mercy and loving kindness, side by side. Until finally, we have the true revelation from he who is love in the New Testament. From he who is our truth. Will the real God please stand up? And he has. He's been with us since the garden. John 8:58. Very truly I tell you, Jesus answered, before Abraham was born, I am. And I love what Job says about God when God reveals himself to Job. Job 42:1-6. Then Job replied to the Lord, I know that you can do all things and that no plan of yours can be thwarted. You asked, who is this who conceals my counsel without knowledge? Surely, I spoke of things I did not understand, things too wonderful for me to know. And you said, listen now, and I will speak, I will question you, and you shall inform me. My ears had heard of you, but now my eyes have seen you. Therefore I retract my words, and I repent in dust and ashes. To know God is to know Jesus, and we can.

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1: The first time I realised the extent of my physical limits was when my lung collapsed in my early 20s. Afterwards, the doctor said I could never go scuba diving again. I was so annoyed. While I had little intention of pursuing diving long term, I hated limits being imposed on me. Hi, I'm Tanya Harris of God Conversations, and we all have our limits. But the good news is that God has none. The Apostle Paul wrote that God is able to do immeasurably more than we could ever ask or imagine. The only limiting factor is us. We're limited by a range of insecurities, doubts, and fears. But here's the opportunity. We can pray, Lord, let not my weakness be the limiting factor. Speak to me, work in me, so that I may experience your limitless power and be fully who I'm called to be. For help with your own God conversations, go to godconversations.com.
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0: Welcome to Everyday Moments with Joyce Meyer. Some words sound the same, but their meaning is completely different. But when it comes to why we seek after God, it's important not to have the wrong motive when it comes to this particular word.
1: Have you ever noticed that there are some words that are spelled two different ways, but they're pronounced the same way? And one of those words is presence. Now, we can think about presence like things you give people, spelled P-R-E-S-E-N-T-S. Or we can think about the presence of God, spelled P-R-E-S-E-N-C-E. And I think sometimes we want the wrong kind of presence from God. It's very tempting when you come into relationship with God, knowing that He can do anything, to just go to Him every day with a list of all the things that you think you want and need and have to have to be happy. And of course, we know that God wants to help us. He wants to give us things. He wants us to be blessed. He wants to meet our needs. But He really wants us to seek Him for who He is before we ever seek Him for what He can do for us. So just remember to seek God for who He is, not for what He can do for you. And if you do that, you'll find that His hand is always open.
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2: Hello there, Mark Yellen-Brown here with another life-enhancing episode of Feasting on Jesus. This is the show that aims to bless your cotton socks off. And if I sound chirpy, it's because I am. God is good. All the time.

That was Victory Life Church with Story. Jude 1:21 says, "Keep yourselves in the love of God, looking for the mercy of our Lord Jesus Christ unto eternal life." Keep yourselves in the love of God. If you are lacking in terms of

appreciating the abundance of God's grace, then keeping yourselves in the love of God could be very much performance related. To the extent you can understand the absolute perfection of Christ's finished work, will be the extent you can understand that keeping yourselves in God's love is positional. Meaning that this love has been poured into our hearts through the Holy Spirit, as stated in Romans 5:5. And hope does not put us to shame, because God's love has been poured out into our hearts through the Holy Spirit who has been given to us. And as such, it's up to us to appropriate it, rather than try to make God love us through our religious works. I use the phrase religious works as religion speaks to me of man's attempt to move God to action, rather than faith, which is man's response to God's grace. Receiving and being established in God's love is by believing it's been already deposited. Our hearts understand and also can encounter that love, which is wonderful. When explaining the concept of keeping yourselves in God's love, I found a useful analogy is that of a shower that is always turned on. All we have to do is take a step under it, because we are that close. The shower also speaks to me of cleansing water, His love washing off the stain of false guilt and condemnation, and the stress of constant interaction with a fallen world. In Romans 8:1 it says, "Therefore there is now no condemnation for those who are in Christ Jesus." The enemy comes to infiltrate our mind, fooling us to imagine that his accusing voice is actually our voice. He tries to hijack our identity. That's why it is so important to be people of the Word, to be Christians who regularly read and meditate on God's Word, so that we can understand our true new identity as born again believers.

That was Mark Yellen Brown and Light of the World. We need a true revelation of 2 Corinthians 5:21, for he had made him to be sin for us, who knew no sin, that we might be made the righteousness of God in him. Right standing with God. Understanding the right standing we have with God is a vital way of keeping yourself in the love of God. In the book of Hebrews chapter 10 and verses 1 and 2 it says, "For the law, having a shadow of the good to come, not the very image of the things, can never with the same sacrifices year by year, which they offer continually, make perfect those who draw near. Or else would they not have ceased to be offered? Because the worshippers, having been once cleansed, would have had no more consciousness of sins." And in Hebrews 9:12 it says, "He did not enter by means of the blood of goats and calves, but he entered the most holy place once for all by his own blood, thus obtaining eternal redemption." These few scriptures show that we are those who have been cleansed once for all time, meaning our sins have been forgiven, past, present and future sins. As such, because of this right standing we have with God, which is based wholly on faith in God's grace through the perfect sacrifice provided by his Son, we should have no consciousness of sins. No consciousness of sins, enabling us to rest in God's love through the revelation that there is no separation between us and a holy God. As it says in Ephesians 4:24, "And to put on the new self, created to be like God in true righteousness and holiness." Having no consciousness of sins sounds dangerous. Sounds like an invitation to sin without the boundaries imposed by our own guilt or the prospect of God's displeasure. But in Titus 2:12, we are shown that this kind of grace does not lead to sin. "For the grace of God has appeared that offers salvation to all people. It teaches us to say no to ungodliness and worldly passions, and to live self-controlled, upright and godly lives in this present age." So keeping yourselves in the love of God is linked to our knowledge of our right standing with God, but also with understanding God's true nature of a God of love who is wholly good. We looked at that last week and how that Jesus was the image of that invisible God, in whom all his fullness dwelled and dwells for all eternity.

That was Stephanie Gretzinger with Confident. Why do we need to keep ourselves in this love of God? We live in a world where good is seen as evil and evil as good. In Isaiah 5:20 it says, "Woe to those who call evil good and good evil, who put darkness for light and light for darkness, who put bitter for sweet and sweet for bitter." That sounds so familiar, so like this world. Because we live in these jars of clay, we constantly need to be standing in that beautiful reality of God's love. Society is so broken in sin and depravity, and the Christian voice is seen as strident, bigoted and unloving, rather than Christ compassionate. The prince of this world is very much in evidence through the majority who have yet to be released. As God's word becomes our plumb line, and we begin to have his view on the way to live our life, then we are able to more easily remain in his presence, for encountering and resting in his love, and therefore more easily able to stand. So another way of keeping in God's love is putting on the full armour of God. As Paul says in Ephesians 6:11 to 18, "Put on the full armour of God so that you can take your stand against the devil's schemes. For our struggle is not against flesh and blood, but against the rulers, against the authorities, against the powers of this dark world, and against the spiritual forces of evil in the heavenly realms. Therefore, put on the full armour of God, so that when the day of evil comes, you may be able to stand your ground, and after you have done everything, to stand. Stand firm then with the belt of truth buckled around your waist, with a breastplate of righteousness in place, and with your feet fitted with a readiness that comes from the gospel of peace. In addition to all this, take up the shield of faith, with which you can extinguish all the flaming arrows of the evil one. Take the helmet of salvation and the sword of the Spirit, which is the word of God." I love that the only offensive weapon we have is the word of God.

That was Jonathan and Melissa Helser with Find Me. Keeping yourselves in the love of God is a daily habit which we do ourselves. Nothing can separate us from this love. In Romans 8:39 it says, "No power in the sky above or in the earth below, indeed, nothing in all creation will ever be able to separate us from the love of God that is revealed in Christ Jesus our Lord." But as mentioned earlier, living in this fallen world is being in a constant battle to walk upright, eyes fixed on God rather than our circumstances. There is the reality we experience through our five senses. Then there is God's truth that trumps any limiting situation. Truth, our Jesus, who is the way and the truth and the life, and will always have the final word. As we keep ourselves in God's love, we have peace with God and are able to reign in life as born-again overcomers. We overcome by being doers of the word, not just people who occasionally dip into it. It must be our manual for life, but also our daily bread. We need to rely wholly on fresh Rhema words as God through his Holy Spirit guides our daily walk. Keeping ourselves in the love of God is walking out with the Holy Spirit as our constant friend, guide and counsellor.

That was Lucy Grimbleland, Heartbeats. Let's look at some practical ways we keep ourselves in the love of God. Being around people who know and love God, people who know they are loved by God, this is really important. As we grow in knowledge of who God is and who we are in God, which is our Christian walk, we are able to be discipled, and then we're able to disciple others. I believe the best balance in the Christian life in terms of friendships and community is threefold. We have people we mentor, look after, keep an eye on, help develop and grow as Christians. Then we have those we look up to, those we can lean on for help and guidance, those people who have experienced more of God's grace, responded by faith and are walking it out. And then there are those who are where we are, people who understand more and are able to appreciate our present position. These three-tier relations are healthy balances for growing in our knowledge of Christ and living in the kingdom of God. Personal and practical ways of keeping ourselves in the love of God are determined very much on one's individual character and emotional makeup. I encourage myself by reading great Christian books, biographies of amazing saints full of the miraculous, that keeps me connected with the needful reality, even after 27 years of walking as a Christian, that there really is a God.

That was Rivers and Robots with Open Up. I read great devotionals. I watch YouTube videos of sermons from favourite preachers, testimonies of the miraculous, belong to social media groups that can inspire and encourage me. Most importantly, as the foremost way I find to keep myself in the love of God, is personal time with the Holy Spirit. I find myself quite regularly getting up in the early hours of the morning to sit and spend time with God. I practice His presence. This just begins with the truth of His always being with me, because He dwells inside me. I acknowledge that. I then let Him feel what I am at that present moment feeling. This is because quite often I've got up due to feeling unwell. This is a current problem that I'm developing faith for healing for. I imagine myself draining my physical pain into His ability and provision for healing. I then talk to Him. I tell Him what's on my heart. I wait for His response. Not an audible response, although that would be lovely. More for an impression or a word in my heart I can recognise as not mine. The more I've done this, the more I've become more aware of His voice. He is so less judgmental about me than I am, and He delights in saying over-the-top loving things, especially as He knows I find it so hard to receive those nice words.

That was Victory Life Church with We Make Room. Another way I practice the Lord's presence and keep myself in the love of God is to let myself be an object of his love. I literally say that to the Holy Spirit. I'm going to spend the next 5 minutes as an object of your love. I then assume a receiving posture and let him come to me. It really is beautiful sometimes. In summary, we need to keep ourselves in the love of God, to keep ourselves in the true reality of being children of an almighty God. It's something that doesn't just happen, not in this world. We must remain proactive. But we have all the help in the heavens. We have the Father, Son and Holy Spirit dwelling in our hearts by faith. We have the incorruptible seed, the Word of God. We have friends, family, other born-again believers to love and encourage us. And we meet together regularly at whatever church we go to or church-like body we belong to. And we have an awesome God who loves us.

That was Stephanie Gretzinger and Oxygen. After the meditation, House Fires will be singing Build My Life. This week's meditation is a poem I wrote many years ago, but still very applicable to my heart. Under this heaven. Under this heaven there is every kind of electricity. 20 years of walking with a limp, evidence of a dislocated hip that reminds me of a struggle I lost and yet won. My new name is Grace. Under this heaven, what is unseen is more real than what is seen. I know him so well, and my longing is an ache in my heart and my gut. Every desire satisfied leads to more hunger, as though the new revelation just opens a new door on another horizon. Under this heaven there is a sharper light, and what was known as the real is too small to live by. I will say your name, such an outrage, Jesus. Under this heaven, only the poor in spirit recognize the beauty, the purity, the liberty in your name, of your name. You make me transparent, and you know me. I sense your presence, and I love you.

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6: Well, hey there, I'm William Ryan III, your host for the next 2 hours here on 20. And if you're brand new to the show, welcome to the 20 family. Now, here's the quick version of what's going to happen here every week. We count down the biggest songs in Christian music. We share some artist stories behind their music. We hear listener voices from around the world, plus a whole lot of encouragement along the way. Now, the chart is actually pretty calm this week. Only 6 songs moved up or down from where they were last time. So we'll see if your favorites managed to hold their ground this time. Wherever you're listening from, thanks for spending part of your weekend with me.
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0: praying.
1: He's moving up one to number 19 this time. It is Bay Turner with his song Somebody's Praying on 20 The Countdown magazine. This next artist has not one but two songs on this weekend's countdown. And for this next one, he's actually joined by his buddy Crowder as they sing it together. But here is Phil Wickham to tell us all about this new one of his.
2: Hey guys, Phil Wickham here. I've got a brand new song out called It Really Is Amazing Grace, but it's not really brand new. I'm just taking that beautiful hymn that we all know and love, Amazing Grace, added a new chorus and a new bridge to it. I love this song so much, and when I did some reading about it, I realized that this song, you guys, was written by a slave trader. This man named John Newton was slave trading on ships in the 18th century, and in the middle of a storm, he cried out to God, saying, God, if you help me, I give my life to you. And after that moment, he survived the storm, and little by little, he understood what that prayer meant. He gave his life to Jesus, and Jesus changed his life. He went on to becoming a pastor and a minister and someone who spoke out against slavery. It's a testament to the grace of God at work in someone's life. And though we're not all slave traders, we all are in need of God's grace. And that's why I think this song's connected with so many people over the years. It's a joy to be a small part of the huge story of this song. And I invite you all to sing it out with me. It really is Amazing Grace.
3: Number 8.

0: That's the latest from Phil Wickham and Crowder. They are together singing It Really Is Amazing Grace. And they are back at number 18 again this time here on 20 The Countdown Magazine. Well, have you ever heard a song for the very first time and somehow it instantly ends up on repeat? I mean, that has happened to me a number of times. But introducing you to new music, that is such a fun part of what I get to do on this show every week. And listen to this message from Soraya in Washington. Hi, 20 The Countdown. I just wanted to say how much I appreciate you being on air. 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Well, Soraya, thanks for listening every week and for taking the time to reach out to me here. And I am glad that you're finding new songs and artists to connect with here on 20. 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
0: But we still have some more music that could be your favorite new song coming up for you, as we have 17 to count down until number one. And mixed in there, we have some more stories from some of your favorite artists to tell you all about their music. Like Pat Barrett, he's coming up a little later. Also the band We The Kingdom, Jamie McDonald, Zach Williams, Elevation Rhythm. So many great ones, so stay with me.
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0: Welcome back to this weekend's Countdown. We are hopping right back into the music with a brand new one from Tasha Layton. This one just hit our chart about 4 weeks ago. Here she is singing Meet Me in the Valley.
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0: That is Carly Ann Taylor at number 16 again this time with Why Should I Worry on 20 The Countdown magazine. You know, her music is getting some really great traction lately. I mean, that is awesome too because I love it. And she was actually a part of an emerging artist showcase this past weekend in Nashville, Tennessee. So a lot of people are finding out about her and they are loving her new music. And I know I love having it here on The Countdown. I'm sure you do too. Well, Karen and Rick, they wrote in from Western Australia and they said, we are longtime listeners, probably 10 years. We have the Vision Radio app, so it goes everywhere with us. We love trying to guess what will be number one. And then they went on to share that they were getting married on May 15th, which I got this message a little before that, but they were getting married at their church, and everyone is so excited to take that step with them. Well, Karen and Rick, congratulations on the recent marriage. That is really exciting. And it's such a great picture, too. Nearly a decade of listening together to, you know, Vision Christian Radio there and taking the show everywhere and guessing who is going to be at number one each week. I mean, that is a challenge to guess who it's going to be, right? But thank you both for letting us be a part of your lives and all these years, and the whole 20 family. They are celebrating with you on that recent marriage for you guys. So congratulations again. And hey, maybe you got something big happening in your life like Karen and Rick. Maybe you're getting married. Maybe you just had a baby or something. Just anything that you want to share that maybe God's been doing in your life. I would love it if you just reached out to us at our website. Just head over to 20thecountdown.com. And when you get there, you can click on the Connect tab. And there are a lot of ways that you can reach out and share what's been happening with you in your life.
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0: Well, we have no shortage of music on the way for you with 15 more to go and a bonus song in there, that winning future fan favorite. That is happening next hour. And that's where I play a brand new song that had the most votes between some new ones that I played for you last week on our show. So if you're new to the show, that is something cool that you want to stick around and be a part of. You can hear something that's not even on the countdown yet. So that's pretty cool. 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
0: Well, thanks for being a part of our weekend here at 20 The Countdown magazine. You know, I don't know about you, but I love hearing the stories behind the songs that we get to hear on the show every week. And right now I have Pat Barrett in to share more about I've Got a Fire.
7: Hey, y'all. I am so excited about I've Got a Fire this year for a lot of reasons, but the song was a joy to write. It was a joy to record. It was, I mean, a forever memory to film that music video with my dad. And all throughout that process, it reminded me of a couple things. One, that what we're a part of, this faith that we're a part of, is a long game. This is about our entire lives being lived, and not just living in the moment we're in, but finishing faithfully. And what an amazing, you know, testimony to the world to watch someone, not just a moment of their life, but the longevity of it, walking towards the Lord is so powerful. But also, gosh, to live in the fullness of what Jesus has done inside of us. And that flame that burns, my prayer is that the older I get, the brighter I burn. And what a sign and a wonder that could be for the world, and what a testimony of how great God is.
1: Number 15.

0: What's up, guys? This is
1: We the Kingdom.
0: And this is the story behind our song, Rescue Me. Y'all, we just want to give you a melody to put to an age-old story of David and Goliath. Man, he had some crazy faith, and it's amazing what God can do when we have faith like that. And we just pray that this song would be a huge encouragement to you guys to know that whatever giants you're facing out there are not impossible to fall to the ground in God's name.
2: Number 13. Hey.

0: They are in that number 13 spot again this week here on 20 The Countdown Magazine. It's the band We The Kingdom, and that's their latest called Rescue Me. You know, I don't know if you know this or not, but before We The Kingdom ever stepped into the spotlight as a band, family member Ed Cash, he was already one of the biggest names behind the scenes in Christian music. He actually won the Dove Award for Producer of the Year 4 straight years from 2004 to 2007 and helped write and produce huge songs, including How Great Is Our God, Chris Tomlin. I mean, that is a great one there. Well, I want to do something right now. I want to bring you into the show for just a minute. Peter, he reached out with a voicemail recently, and I always love these because you never know what's coming. You're listening to the voicemail. Could be a favorite song, a life update, or just let me know where you're listening from. So let's go ahead and hear from Peter right now.
1: Hi, my name is Peter Colline. I'm from Calgary, Alberta. I really enjoy 20 Countdown Magazine music. It blesses my soul. And keep on doing the great work that you're doing and getting the gospel through music wherever the stations are throughout the world. And may God bless you all and have a great week. Yeah, bye.
0: Wow, that is so sweet of you, Peter. Thanks for leaving that voicemail. I mean, Peter knows. He knows right there that the best way to make my week is to leave a voicemail on our listener line. 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
0: Well, this next artist grew up believing that her voice was something to keep to herself, but I'm so glad she's sharing it with us. Here's Jamie McDonald to tell us about her latest song, Ain't No Way.
9: God loves telling stories, and, you know, there's a Bible full of history of the ways that God showed up for his people. You know, just in the nick of time, just when you thought all odds were stacked against you, he shows up and does miracles. He does the unthinkable. And, you know, there's so many instances in my life where I can look back and say, he really has never, ever failed me. And it's funny because when you get in a situation and it's not looking so good, it's so easy for us to freak out and just say, God, where are you? Have you forgotten about me? And this song, Ain't No Way, is just all about that declaration. There's no way you're gonna let me down. You've been there for me time and time again. As I look back over my life, there's not one time that you failed me, and you're gonna show up for me now. And that's what Ain't No Way is all about.
2: Number

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1: Three things you need to know.
0: Number one.
2: Caleb and John had a pretty big moment recently at the Grand Ole Opry in Nashville, Tennessee. They released a new song with Stephen Curtis Chapman. It is called Proud, and they were invited to join him on stage to perform it the same day that it came out. And before they even took the stage together, Stephen surprised them with an invitation to come back in the next few months and officially make their Grand Ole Opry debut. How cool is that? Check out this little clip that I have for you of that new one called Proud.

0: Number two.
1: Phil Wickham had a fun moment at the University of Kentucky baseball game where he threw out the ceremonial first pitch. And fans, they were so surprised when he showed up to help kick off the game in Kentucky. Now, there's also a deeper connection here. The head baseball coach shared a story about a difficult season and a moment where he said he had to surrender and how Phil's song, The Battle Belongs, was a part of that time in his life. Here's a clip from that moment.
2: I surrender. I said, Lord, I can't do it. I play your song. And this song describes perfectly how God changed my life.
0: Number three.
1: Well, Michael W. Smith is inviting fans to join him for a special 7-day cruise experience. It's happening in 2027. Now, the cruise will be sailing through Norway's fjords, which are narrow waterways between huge cliffs and mountains. That sounds pretty amazing. Now, there's going to be music, worship, and time out at sea with Michael himself. He also says Norway is a special place for him, and he's always looking forward to returning to a place where he's seen God move time and time again. Now, this sounds like your kind of thing. We have more details for you up at our website at 20thecountdown.com.
0: You're up to date. That was three things you need to know. Now, back to the countdown with William Ryan III. Number 11.

0: Countdown Magazine Extra for you this week. It is Carrie Jobe along with Cody Carn singing The Blessing. Well, before we wrap up this first hour of our show, I wanted to recap what happened last week in that top spot.
1: Last week's number one song.

0: That was the number one song last week from Matthew West for a second week in a row. Hey, hang out for another hour and see if he can do it for a third.
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2: Hi, Malcolm Ryan here with a heads up about two new shows on Branch FM. So what are you going to say about that then?
3: Whoopee!
2: Yes, I thought so. Okay, so what's on offer? Firstly, there's Easy Does It, with music to relax to. A put your feet up and let the world go by moment. Then there's Just Jazz and Blues, for people who just love the creativity of jazz and the down-to-earth lyrics of the blues. I mean, what's not to like? So when can you hear these shows on Branch FM? Well, Just Jazz and Blues is on every Monday evening at 8 p.m. and Easy Does It can be heard every Sunday evening at 7:30 p.m. And with both shows lifting high the name of Jesus, including a few encouraging thoughts from yours truly, you'll be more than welcome.
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0: 20, all right, we are halfway through the countdown, and so far you might have noticed that only three of the first 10 songs that we played, they actually moved from where they were last week. And I got some bad news, or maybe it's good news for you, but only three more in our top 10 shifted. So yeah, the chart is still pretty steady right now. But hey, we still have a lot ahead, including the winning future fan favorite song coming up for you. And we're going to reveal this week's Station of the Week a little later. So hang with me.
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0: Well, Zach Williams is moving into our top 10 after moving up one this week. And we have him in now to tell us the story behind his new one called Wait For Me.
6: I wrote this song during a time when I felt completely lost. I've been walking through life trying to figure out everything on my own, carrying things I should have laid down years ago. And the more I tried, the harder the road got. One day I finally looked up and prayed, God, I need some direction. And what struck me was realizing He had never left. He was just there patiently waiting for me to turn around. Every detour, every stumble, every mile, every time I walked in the wrong direction, He kept guiding me back. The song is a reminder that even when we take the long way home, God still waits for us.
1: Number 10.

0: is Zach Williams moving up one to land in our top 10 this week with his song Wait For Me on 20. Next, it is Caleb and John, and they're dropping down a couple of spots with this one called Finished.
1: Number 9.

0: is Caleb and John with their song Finish, dropping down two spots to land there at number 9 here on 20. And by the way, if you missed the story about them and Stephen Curtis Chapman teaming up, you got to go back and check out our artist news at our website at 20thecountdown.com. Now it is Andrew Rip holding steady in the same spot as last week with his latest called I Do It Again. Here it is on 20.
1: Number 8.
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1: That's number 8 here on 20 The Countdown Magazine. It's called I Do It Again from Andrew Rip. You know, he will be out on the Halfway Home Tour this fall with We Are Messengers. That's going to be so fun for them. Well, what is one Christian song that instantly takes you back to a specific moment in your life? Maybe it's a song that got you through a hard season, the one that you heard on the day everything changed, or just one that gives you chills every time it comes on. I think that's one of the coolest things about music, too. Songs become timestamps for what God was doing in our lives that time. And somewhere out there right now, one of these songs in the countdown is becoming that song for somebody listening. And you have to follow 20 on social media or jump into our conversation in our private Facebook group, and you can share the song that means the most to you and connect with listeners all around the world. 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
1: 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Cannot wait to hear that one. 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

0: It's our longest running song at 21 weeks. This week he's back at number 6. That's Blessing Offer with Lift Me Up on 20, the Countdown magazine. 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I don't know if you knew that or not, but that means listeners just like you are the reason this show keeps going every single week. And this month, I want to give a special shout out to Richard, Jeff, Matthew, Karen, and Fred. They have each been supporting the show for all 5 of those years. Isn't that incredible, the faithfulness there? I cannot imagine doing this without you guys. So thank you for doing that. And we are so grateful here at 20. And hey, if you have ever thought about supporting the mission of 20, this might be a great time for you to jump in. Maybe you love this countdown. 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
4: God is a masterful and creative communicator. Sometimes he uses words, but he speaks in pictures too. Like a work of art, his messages stir our imaginations and bring life to our spirits. So when he wanted to tell the prophet Ezekiel about his plans for the nation, he could have said, "I'll restore all your dreams." But instead, he showed Ezekiel a scene. A desolate and lonely valley, an array of dry bones scattered across the valley floor. Suddenly, a blast of air rises on the horizon. It swirls and blows, sweeping away the dust and exposing the bones. Soon, the bones begin to shake and tremble. Joints lock and seal, clicking together in rhythmic flow. Then flesh and muscle appear, enveloping the bones and finding curvature and form. Still, the corpses lay helpless in the void until a final breath surges through them and they rise strong and tall with grace and fortitude. God's promises for a nation whose hopes had died. His words spoke then and they still speak today. This is the God who knows what to say and how to say it. 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
0: This week's Station of the Week is WCRH in Williamsport, Maryland. They air 20 every Saturday night at 8 p.m., and this July, they celebrate an incredible milestone, 50 years on the air. Isn't that awesome? And a little fun fact for you, if you decided to take a road trip with me from our studios here in Roanoke, Texas, you'd be looking at almost a 20-hour drive to go see them, so we better pack a lot of snacks for that one, a lot of drinks. But thank you to everyone at WCRH for being a part of our 20 family, and let's hear from them.
6: Hey guys, this is Dave from WCRH in Williamsport, Maryland. I'm the morning host, and I love the show. I've been listening to 20 The Countdown magazine for a very long time. 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That's all I'm saying. 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
0: Making his second appearance on the countdown this weekend with his song Homesick for Heaven this time, here is Phil Wickham back in that same spot as last week.
7: Number 5. My heart.

0: is Phil Wickham back at number 5 with his song Homesick for Heaven on 20 The Countdown magazine. All right, last weekend I had some samples of some new songs that I played for you, and then I encourage you to head over and vote on your favorite song. So hopefully you had a chance to do that. One of those songs was from Emerson Day, and the other one was from Madison Watkins. Both incredible artists, incredible songs. But the one that had the most votes that we're going to play right now in its entirety is the new one from Emerson Day. Here she is singing No Smoke on 20, The Countdown magazine.
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That is the latest from Emerson Day. It's called No Smoke, and that's your winning Future fan favorite from last week. I love that song. That is really powerful, isn't it? Okay, this week I have some new ones for you to hear, and I think you're going to love these songs. Our first one is a brand new one from Forrest Frank. This one is called Okay. Here's a little sample for you.

Wow, that is a new one from Forrest Frank. It is called OK. The first pick there for the future fan favorite, and I have one more for you. You're going to love this one, too. It's going to be a tough one this week. Here's a new one from Toby Mac called Lord, It Feels Good. I

0: 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That's the second pick there for the future fan favorite. The one before it, Forrest Frank with his song OK. That's a tough choice this week, but go help me out and vote.
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2: This is Nate from Elevation Rhythm, and this is the heart behind our song, Washed. The Bible says in Ephesians 2:13, but now in Christ Jesus, you who were once far off have been brought near by the blood of Christ. And that's what the song Wash is all about. We are able to celebrate that we were once far off, and because of the blood of Jesus washing us, we are now near to the heart of the Father.
3: Number 4.

0: the band Elevation Rhythm with their latest called Washed, back at number 4 here on 20 The Countdown magazine. You know, that group was not originally intended to be a standalone band because, you know, they have Elevation Worship as well. They actually started by remixing some of the Elevation Worship songs with synths and beats to kind of engage students on Wednesday nights at their home church called Elevation, and that band was sort of birthed from all that. So, kind of cool tidbit there. And that song right there, it's so upbeat, but Washed is one that we should really pay attention to because underneath all that energy in that song, there's a reminder that every one of us needs. A lot of people spend their lives carrying guilt and shame and regret, wondering if God could really forgive that mistake that they made. But the message of Jesus is that grace doesn't wait for you to clean yourself up first. He meets you right where you are. And when God forgives you, He doesn't just cover over the past. He makes you new, washed clean. So great message in that one. And let today be the day that you stop replaying what God has already erased. And if you need prayer about any of that, you can reach out anytime at our website at 20thecountdown.com. And we'd be honored to pray with you.
1: Coming up.
0: Well, just 3 more songs to go on this weekend's countdown. You're going to hear who's at number 1, at number 2, and at number 3 if you stay with me. Take a little break and come on back quickly, and we're going to finish this thing strong.
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3: Hi, I'm Dudley Anderson. I remember those hot summer days in South Africa with nothing to do during school holidays when I was a kid. 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Our shadows would stretch and stretch until the shape on the ground was twice, 3 times as long as its vertical counterpart, and changing with every minute. The Bible says, every good and perfect gift is from above, coming down from the Father of heavenly lights, who does not change like shifting shadows. The light of the mighty Father of heavenly lights casts no shifting shadow. 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
0: Well, he's back in this spot again this week. It is Peter Burton. Here he is with Where Would I Be on 20 The Countdown magazine. Number

0: He's back at number three again this week. That's Peter Burton with Where Would I Be on 20 The Countdown magazine. This next band just announced their fall tour is coming up with Jeremy Camp and Tim Timmons. Here is Mercy Me with Make It Well on 20.
1: Number two.
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0: It's the band Mercy Me back at number two with their song Make It Well on 20, the Countdown Magazine. Well, hey, if you enjoy hanging out with us every week here on 20, the Countdown Magazine, make sure you are signed up for the 20E newsletter. 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
0: Well, here in just a minute, we are going to have the number one song in Christian music. 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We stream it right there for you. So go back and listen to it if you miss any part of it this week, or maybe your local station will air it again at some point this weekend. But either way, that number one song in Christian music is coming up, so you don't want to miss it.
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4: One of my all-time favorite ice creams are Magnums. I love the decadent Belgian chocolate and the rich, smooth ice cream. But a few years ago, Magnum launched a new marketing campaign, labelling each of their ice creams with one of the seven deadly sins. Sloth, gluttony, revenge, greed. My favourite, the white chocolate one, was vanity. After that, I didn't feel so great eating it. But how is it that something as good as Magnum ice cream came to be associated with sin? Magnum's marketing campaign reinforces the idea that pleasure is sinful and pain is probably the opposite. In other words, if you follow God's ways, you're not going to enjoy life very much. But the scriptures tell us that every good and perfect gift is from above and that God richly provides everything for our enjoyment. A true biblical theology says that the physical world is as much a work of God as the spiritual one. That means that when I'm enjoying the pleasures of this life within their proper boundaries, that I'm expressing my God-given humanity, and through it, I'm glorifying the one who made it all. 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
0: Well, if you are counting, this makes 3 weeks in a row for Matthew West to be here in this number one spot. And this week he's in to tell us about this song called Good.
7: For as long as I can remember, I've struggled to fully understand the depths of God's grace and the reality that it truly is a free gift. Instead, I get it all twisted and I think if I do enough good stuff, then maybe, just maybe, I'll be good enough for grace. But this is what Paul said in Romans 11, verse 6. And since it is through God's kindness, then it is not by their good works. For in that case, God's grace would not be what it really is, free and undeserved. So I hope that when you listen to this song, you remember what I'm trying to learn every single day. You're not loved because you're worthy. You're loved because He's good.
1: Number one.
7: I

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1: It is Matthew West with the number one song in Christian music for a third week in a row. That's his song called Good here on 20 The Countdown magazine. You know, he got to do something so cool recently. He shared the stage with his oldest daughter, Lulu, at a festival they were playing at. And man, it was such a cool thing to see them up there. Such a proud dad when she was there with him. Well, thanks so much for tuning in this week and for giving us a part of your weekend here at 20 The Countdown. 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
3: Welcome to a special edition of Classic Christian Gold. I'm Jim Chanel. In the next hour, we'll hear past hits by Mike Whitaker Smith, songs you don't much hear on the radio anymore. We'll ask him about his biggest hit, Friends, and our Tennessee correspondent, Tommy Noe, will ask about Could He Be the Messiah, Lamu, and Love Me Good. Of course, our purpose is to lift up the name above all names. His name is Jesus. To lead off, it's Michael Whitaker Smith's very first charting hit. It went to number one in 1983 and stayed there 8 weeks in a row. Great is the Lord and worthy to be praised on Classic Christian Gold.

0: Michael W. Smith on Classic Christian Gold. I'm Jim Chanel. Our Tennessee correspondent Tommy Noe asked Michael for the inside story behind his second hit, Could He Be the Messiah?
1: Could He Be the Messiah, off the first album, Michael W. Smith Project. Probably my favorite Deb lyric, Deb meaning my wife. Mm-hmm. She wrote all the songs with me. This is before we had kids and we didn't have too many distractions. We sat around and wrote songs all the time. And this, to me, I had already written the music to the song, and if you're familiar with the song at all, there's lots of different time meters, and you know it's a little different in terms of just the timing of it, and I gave this to her, and she wrote this lyric to this I thought was a very difficult song to try to write a lyric to, and I just think it's brilliant. I really think it's wonderful, and you know, it's amazing. Every once in a while, when I do a solo gig, I'll just pull it out and start playing it, and you hear this kind of erupt in applause, and then you think, you know what, this song really still has something about it. It still works, and people still love to hear it. So, and it's one of my favorites on that album also.

0: Michael W. Smith on Classic Christian Gold. I'm Jim Chanel. Now, Michael, tell us about your biggest hit ever, the song Friends.
1: My wife and I wrote that for a friend of ours that was leaving town. He was moving, him and his wife, and we had drawn very close to him. He was very involved in the fellowship that we were at in Nashville. And we were having a get-together at my house, and he was coming over for the last time, a bunch of people. It was a little kind of study group. And she really wanted to write him a song. Well, we want to write him a song. And I said, yeah, we'll do it. We'll send it to him. You know, this is like it's 5 o'clock on Sunday, and everybody's coming over at 7. She said, we ought to write it for him now. You know, and I just was not in the mood. You know, I was in another world. I don't know what I was involved in, but that was the last thing on my mind was writing a song. And I just basically thought she was kind of crazy, and I just kind of blew it off, you know. And I think I walked in the house 15 minutes later. I was outside doing something, and she handed me that lyric, just as it is. Didn't change a thing. And I just was floored. I mean, I was so moved by it. I sat down and wrote a melody. It just happened, you know.

That song happened so fast before, you know, it was like, okay, it's time to write the song, but it was already written, you know. And we sang it for him that night. And I knew after that night that that tune was going to really hold a special place in a lot of people's hearts. And I decided to put it on the project record. I get more response from that tune than any tune I've ever written.

0: Michael Whitaker Smith, his biggest hit ever on Classic Christian Gold. I'm Jim Chanel. And our Tennessee correspondent, Tom Inouye, caught up with a Smitty, as some people call him, and asked him about a very unique song, L'Amour.
1: Actually wrote the piece of music in the studio in the midst of making that record, and actually went to Amy and played for her, and she got real excited because she had just gotten back from Africa and had been to a critically acclaimed island, which is supposed to be the most beautiful island in the world, called Lamu. So she proceeded to write the lyrics to Lamu. That's what it was called, and that's how the song came about.

Michael Whitaker Smith on Classic Christian Gold. I'm Jim Chanel. Michael has won 34 Dove Awards, 3 Grammys, 14 Gold LPs, 5 Platinum LPs, with over 13 million CDs sold. His early goal, growing up in West Virginia, was to be a Major League ball player. But God had other, much better plans. At one time, he was chosen as Best New Artist of the Year on the American Music Awards. But God looks at the heart and gives him great songs like this hit from 1988. What can wash away our sins? Nothing but the blood of Jesus on Classic Christian Gold.

Michael Whitaker Smith on Classic Christian Gold. I'm Jim Janelle. Coming up, back-to-back forgotten hits from 1989 by Michael Whitaker Smith on a special edition of Classic Christian Gold.

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2: 'Tis the wink of an eye, 'tis the draught of a breath, from the blossoms of health to the paleness of death, from the gilded saloon.

Michael Whitaker Smith, back to back from 1989 on Classic Christian Gold. I'm Jim Janelle. Do not be ashamed of Jesus, the cross, or the Bible ever. Always lift up the name above all names. His name is Jesus. Someday every knee shall bow and every tongue will confess that he is King of Kings and Lord of Lords. Here's Michael Whitaker Smith from 1991 on Classic Christian Gold.

Mike Whitaker Smith on Classic Christian Gold. I'm Jim Chanel, and we're to have a balanced life. We're to spend as much time on the inner person, read your Bible, pray, go to church, as we spend on the outer appearance. From 1993, it's Michael Whitaker Smith on a special edition of Classic Christian Gold. Oh, yeah.

0: Michael Whitaker Smith on Classic Christian Gold. I'm Jim Chanel. You know, you can be forgiven no matter what you've ever said or ever done. Isn't that great news? To know for sure that you're going to heaven based on God's Word, the Bible, ask Jesus with a sincere heart to come into your heart, into your life, and accept what He did on the cross 2,000 years ago as payment for your sins. It's the most important decision you'll ever make in your entire lifetime. If you do that, let us know. We'll send you a booklet to get you going in your walk with the King of Kings and Lord of Lords. His name is Jesus. We'll even send you a Bible if you say, hey, I need a Bible. Our address is Classic Christian Gold, P.O. Box 9191, Naples, Florida, U.S. of A, 34101. That is Classic Christian Gold, P.O. Box 9191, Naples, Florida, U.S. of A, 34101. And our Tennessee correspondent, Mr. Tommy Noe, asked Michael Whitaker Smith about Love Me Good to close out Classic Christian Gold.
1: Love Me Good, probably the most bizarre song that I've ever written. Hats off to Wayne Kirkpatrick. This is when I started writing a lot of things on the guitar for Live the Life album, and took that song to him and told Wayne, I said, you know, this thing is so contagious and so up and fun. Just give me something a little bizarre. Give me something really fun. Can't be too introspective and serious. Let's make it up. And little did I know that he'd come back and have me saying things like, you know, I could never live in a yurt on a diet of Mongolian barbecue. You know, it's very, very bizarre. And I just love it because I think it's so creative lyrically. And that's how it came about.

0: Welcome to Days of Wonder with Jared Cooper, writer of the popular worship song, King of Kings, Majesty, singer, teacher, and leader of Revived Church, Hull. Every Christian is at war. You can ignore the war, say it isn't there, try not to think about it, but the reality is that ignoring it won't make it go away. You need to learn to fight the war and win the war with Jesus' help. And the war is won in prayer.
1: Well, we're on the subject of this is war at the moment, and we're talking about the whole area of prayer. We really are at war, you know.
2: Yeah.
1: Ignore it all you want, but recognizing it will help you live a happier life. That's really what I want to talk about. And so my main passage of scripture, Ephesians 6, 10 to 18. If you've got a Bible, you can turn to it. And that's going to be kind of the main text. And I'll share with you a bit. Wherever God's presence is becomes holy. Amen. So a cinema doesn't change us. We change cinemas.
2: Yeah.
1: Get your theology the right way around. You'll live wonderfully. So this is Ephesians 6, and it starts at verse 10. Finally, be strong in the Lord and in his mighty power. Straight instruction, right? Be strong in the Lord and his mighty power. Put on the full armor of God so that you can take your stand against the devil's schemes. Pause. The devil has schemes.
2: Yes.
1: Deny it. Ignore it. Pretend just human things are going on in your life if you want, but the devil has schemes. Listen, the more significant you are, the more those schemes will come at you.
2: Yeah.
1: Right? Who wants to live a significant life?
2: Yeah.
1: Right? So we got to learn to fight the war, and here's the wonder of who Jesus is. Win the war with Jesus. Amen? That's what it's all about. So he has schemes, but we will win. We've read the end of the book. We win anyway. Even if we lose the odd round, we win the fight. So that's great, isn't it? For our struggle, pause. It's a struggle.
2: Yeah.
1: Anybody ever had a struggle?
2: Yeah.
1: Wave at me if you're in a struggle right now. Good. That means you're living a good life. If you got no struggle, you're irrelevant. Go and get popcorn. We don't come and join the struggle, right? It's a struggle, our struggle, but it's not against each other. It's not your employer. It's definitely not your pastor. Okay? For those of you wondering, for our struggle is not against flesh and blood, but against these rulers out there. There's authorities. There's powers of this dark world and against the spiritual forces of evil in the heavenly realms. I mean, he gives us several versions of baddies there, right? There's plenty going on, and these guys are scheming against the church, scheming against you, but with God, we win the victory. Amen? Okay, next verse. Therefore, put on the full armor of God so that when the day of evil comes, pause, the day of evil will come.
2: Yeah.
1: You've probably had a few already, but you've not given it the tag. You know what? That was a day. That was a season, an era of evil. It's like the devil was unleashed.
2: Yeah.
1: Jesus went through it. The Holy Spirit came on him. You'd think he would go straight into ministry. Instead, he went into an era of evil. The third time he spoke to the devil, he said, he should have said it the first time, really, but I suppose he knew what he was doing. So there's a secret in there. He said, away from me. And then it says the devil left.
2: Yeah.
1: Until another season, it says.
2: Yes, that's right.
1: So God will allow times when you seem to get encroached and attacked and stuff goes on. But don't worry, it's a fight that's growing you, okay? And so you walk with God, you'll be absolutely fine. When the day of evil comes, you may be able to stand your ground. And after you've done everything, to still be standing. That's how I interpret that. We're still here. Tweeted every January the 1st. I'm still here. Shove off Satan. Next verse. Stand firm then with the belt of truth buckled around your waist with the breastplate of righteousness in place. Keep going. I'm just going to read through the armor real quick because I'm not concentrating on that today. And with your feet fitted with the readiness that comes from the gospel of peace. Next verse.

0: finally, and pray in the Spirit on all occasions. How many occasions?
1: All
0: occasions. With all kinds. You go into that classroom, pray in the Spirit. Yeah. As you go into that interview, pray in the Spirit. When you're having that meal with friends, pray in the Spirit, okay? Yeah. With all, doesn't have to be, you know, stand at the front of a classroom here. I'm here to teach you geography. You know, don't have to be quite that loud. You can just, you know, under your breath and in your head and all that, with all kinds of prayers and requests, with this in mind, be alert, because the kingdom of God needs alerts. Be alert and always keep on praying for all the Lord. Always keep on praying for all the Lord's people.
2: Yes, that's right.
0: Pray for each other, it works,
2: yes.
0: Right? Okay, so there's my background scripture. We are at war in a struggle.
2: Yeah.
0: And the more significant you get, the more of a war you'll be in.
2: Yeah.
0: Okay?
2: That's right.
0: I was talking to Ian Christensen about our walk as a church these last 5 years. And yeah, I said we've had some very difficult times more recently in the last 18 months or so. And he says, well, it's obvious, isn't it? You start filling city halls, you start seeing waves of miracles for seasons come through, you start to do missions around the world. Everywhere I go now, without fail, people walk up and say, listen to you on the radio every night. I think I cure insomnia because one of the programs is on at midnight, you know, so these ladies came up and said, I go to bed with you every night. And you think that's bad. It's even worse when the men say it, you know what I mean? Because it's one of our teaching programs. Prisoners listening every day in prisons writing, say, we listen to you every day. All around the world, stuff going on. People healed. The stuff that's going on in Colombia. Do you know Chris Shaw is running about 3 churches in the Philippines right now? I mean, Revive Church Philippines is happening, right? You start to fill major halls. You start to see the city centre filled with 15, 16-year-olds taking crutches and running aids, walking aids off people and hearing aids coming out and all this kind of stuff. Listen, the devil notices you. Here's what I want to share with you. For the part of this morning is this. The prayer life of this church in 2005 is not strong enough for 2015.
2: Right.
0: I like boxing. Sorry, everybody that think that's a terrible example. But I do. I like boxing. You get some really great boxers like Manny Pacquiao. He went through about 8 weights as a world champion, which means he started at one weight but kept getting bigger and bigger. There's always a thing when you get bigger. There's usually only a few pounds between the weights. But every time you get bigger, when they hit you, because you're against someone bigger, it's harder. So you might get from somewhere in the lightweights up to somewhere in the lower middleweight. So you might get from middleweight maybe as far as heavyweight. You wouldn't do the whole thing. You'd be a very strange human being to really get through all of them. But you can move, say, about 8 weights, which is a lot, actually. He's a remarkable guy. But listen, this is what they say. When you've been in with a little guy and suddenly you go in with a big guy, the first time they hit you, you discover, I'm in with something bigger. It's the same spiritually. New levels, new devils. New kinds of schemes, new kinds of attack, new things coming against you, individually and as a church. And I want us to realize today, we need to keep growing in the processes of God in prayer, because we're going up through the weights. And whereas a flyweight problem would hit us and we go, well, it's nothing. We parried it, we moved on. Listen, every now and then there's a heavyweight hit. And it will shake you to your boots if you're not growing in God.
2: Yeah.
0: Because we're growing as a church, significance is increasing. We must expect that we have to grow in God with not just upwardly, but down in our foundation. Not just upwardly, but broader in the sense of who we are. We need to, if I was a boxer, I'd say, we need more protein. We need to get in the gym. We need to put on some weight. And we need to, as boxers would say, take bigger power into the bigger weights.
2: Yeah.
0: Because things can be difficult. But let me tell you, if we carry on growing in prayer and growing in God, then we can carry on winning victories with Him. Amen?
2: Yeah.
0: We're growing in significance. Things are increasing. We're now on the enemy's radar.
2: Yeah.
0: Right?
2: Yeah.
0: So we need to be growing in our prayer lives. Listen, not just corporately, but as a family of individuals, we need to be growing in our prayer lives. Because stuff's going on. I hope you pray for me, but stuff goes on like I have never known in recent times. Why? Because the devil notices. But I know when some of you pray for me, you feel the difference in the atmosphere.
2: Yeah.
0: Conflicts lift and atmospheres change and difficult people become easy when

0: You pray. That's why it says pray for each other. It makes it, you change atmospheres when you pray. So we must start realizing we are at war. Take the war seriously. Take your prayer seriously, because where we're going is we want to plant many campuses. We want to reach out into other nations. We want to see auditoriums all over this land filled again and again. But let me tell you, there's a very real war going on. I was in Grimsby yesterday. Grimsby, wonderful. And I was there with John Conrath and Sute. Sute's doing a concert over there in October. So I went over, Sute was singing last night. And John Conrath's been there for about 4 days doing an event. They've seen some wonderful stuff. And John was telling me, this happened yesterday in Grimsby. Okay, say yesterday.
1: Yesterday.
0: Happened yesterday in Grimsby. John Conrath went onto the streets in the afternoon, went up to a group of hooligans and said, can I talk to you about Jesus? And they were making fun of him and all this kind of stuff. So he then says, well, he tells them a testimony of what happened the night before. He says there was a lady there with a cataract in her eyes. Her cataract's all cleared up. She was blind. Now she can see. And they're like, wow. So this one guy says, I'm deaf in one ear. Would Jesus heal my ear? And John goes, yeah, of course he'll heal your ear. So he reaches out, puts his hand near his ear, says, in Jesus' name, be opened. And the guy's ear opens. His eyes are like saucers. He goes, wow. Then the group of guys around, one of them, now you might find this a bit freaky, but welcome to church. The kind of stuff we're talking about. He said, then one of the lads, his eyes rolled into the back of his head. And this voice came out of his mouth that said, this is our street. Get off our street. And John reached out his hand, didn't touch the lad, and said, in Jesus' name, be quiet. And the lad shot back against the wall and fell to the ground, and the other lad ran away. Now listen, there's a very real war that you touch things in the spirit and there will be an outbreak against you. Because the enemy wants to hold territory. And so you bring a church into a new territory. You have a church in a city like Hull. Things go on. If you think demons don't exist, go reread your Bible. Very real spiritual things go on. And some things will be saying, this is my territory.
1: Yeah.
0: You're not coming here. And listen, we've got to realize the schemes of the enemy and learn to pray.
1: Yeah.
0: Because there's significance on this church.
1: Yeah.
0: And so we need to carry our prayer weight up into the heavyweight division. Amen?
1: Amen.
0: And so this is why we're doing this month. We're kind of stirring all of that up. Here's the problem. Anybody ever get weary in prayer?
1: Yeah.
0: Bored in prayer? Uninspired? You know, you lose your edge. And actually, it's a work of the enemy to steal your prayer life. If he can discourage your prayer life, he doesn't mind you coming to church as long as you can be weak.
1: Yeah.
0: So that you're constantly ragged and weary and distraught and stressed and all kinds of things irritate you. He's happy to have you. Go sing all the songs you want if you stay weak. And the thing is, if you've ever known your prayer life to be discouraged out of you, so you become a shell of your former self. Listen,
1: yeah.
0: If you're going to go through the weights with God and last, you've got to keep growing in prayer. You've got to recapture the prayer ground. Amen? So I'm going to share something with you and see if you can follow me on this journey. Is that okay?
1: Yeah.
0: Hopefully take me about 20 minutes and then we're going to just worship and pray together. Turn, if you would, to the book of Matthew. I'm not going to start off in prayer, but we'll end up in the subject of prayer. Hopefully. I'm going to start by reading you the scariest scripture for charismatics in the whole Bible. Is that all right? Just turn to the person next to you, say, be strong.
2: Be strong.
0: Be strong. Go to the other side, say, you can make it. You can make it. You'll be all right. You'll be all right. Okay. Matthew chapter 7 and verse 21 to 23. You ready for the scariest one for a charismatic church? You ready? Now, everyone who says to me, Lord, Lord, in other words, sing the songs,
1: yeah,
0: cried at the altar call, will enter the kingdom of heaven. But only the one who does the will of my Father who is in heaven.
3: Yeah.
0: All right, go to the next verse. Many, say many.
4: Many.
0: Say many.
4: Many.
0: Say lots.
4: Lots.
0: Many will say to me on that day, he's talking about the day of judgment.
1: Yeah.
0: Many people who said, Lord, Lord, many will say to me on that day, Lord, Lord, did we not prophesy in your name and in your name drive out demons and in your name perform many miracles? Last terrifying verse. Then I will tell them plainly, I never knew you. Away from me, you evildoers. But we prophesied, but we healed, but we drove out demons.
3: Yeah.
0: I never knew you.
1: Yeah.
0: Many. Right, day of judgment, billions before him. It's not like I'm going to pick three people out of the crowd who kind of played with the charismatic thing, but really didn't know my Father's will and know my Father. He's saying many.
3: Yeah.
0: There'll be a scooped out load that sang the songs and cried at the altar calls, but he'll say, away from me, evil. Isn't that a scary scripture?
1: Yeah.
0: Turn to the person next to you, say, oh dear. Go to the other side, say, is it me? I mean, this is hefty stuff, right?
1: Yeah.
0: But we're the kind of church that we don't just do Ephesians and Psalms 23. We do the tough verses,
1: yeah.
0: Right? Because I want you to know truth. And I want you to be able to handle truth. Because you need the peer pressure of the Bible to make sure that you're not living a pseudo-Christianity, but real Christianity. So many will say, Lord, Lord, we prophesied, we healed, we cast out demons. And he'll say, away from me, evildoers, many of them, I never knew you. Wow, that's incredible. So I'm reading this verse this week in part of my prayer thing. I've been meditating on these sort of verses, cheerfully. And I'm like, oh, Lord, that's heavy. It's the word many that got me. Many. Like, whoa, many, he'll say, away from me, evildoer. Wow, evildoer. No, we prophesied. Evildoer. No, we were praying for the sick and healing them. Evildoer. No, we're casting out demons. And he calls them evildoers. So there's something that's more than just power, you know, prophecy and healing and saying, Lord, Lord. There's something deeper. I'm saying, God, what is it? It's saying, those who do the will of my Father. That's what I'm after. Always put the Bible in a context, right?
1: Yeah.
0: You pick out verses, you'll terrify yourself without knowing why. You always got to get the context and what's going on. So I love the fact that it's not the end of what he says. He says, therefore, so it's continuing. It's verse 24, Matthew 7, 24, sorry. You'll recognize it as I carry on. So we're coming to the end of the Sermon on the Mount. So it's one of the longest written sermons that we have in one piece. And near the end of it, he's capping it off, number one, by saying this. It's not enough to prophesy and heal and say, Lord, Lord, you've got to do the will of my Father in heaven. Right?
1: Yeah.
0: And then he's saying, therefore, everyone who hears these words of mine and puts them into practice is like a wise man who built his house on the rock. You know where I'm going now?
1: Yeah.
0: So a wise man builds his house on the rock. It's the rock of doing the will of God will make you stable.
1: Yeah.
0: So he's saying it's not enough to say, Lord, Lord, and prophesy and heal the sick. You've got to do the will of my Father. And he's saying, doing the will of my Father puts your life on a rock. So when storms come, you'll be fine. Other people who don't do the will, they just hear the message. They'll be like building on sand. Their house is going to crash. Okay, so very similar. But here's a wonderful thing. It's right at the end of the Sermon on the Mount. Because here's my thing. Well, I want to know what the will of my Father is.
2: Yeah.
0: So he doesn't say to me, so I've not been playing with prophecy and healing, but actually missing the will of my Father.
2: Yeah.
1: Yes.
0: Okay?
1: Yeah.
0: And it's right at the end of the Sermon on the Mount. So he's saying, it's not a standalone scripture. He's saying, everything I've just been telling you, do that and this won't happen to you.
2: Yep.
1: Yeah. Yeah.
0: Do the Sermon on the Mount. That's the will of my Father.
1: Yeah.
0: Don't just prophesy and heal the sick, but do the will of my Father. And when you get to the end, he'll go, well done, good and faithful servant. It wasn't just Lord, Lord, pray, heal. It was deeper than that. I have to know the will of my Father. So then I started to slightly be encouraged. Well, okay, I've got a clue as to the will of my Father. I've got all of the Sermon on the Mount. You want to work through it? Let me just say it to you. And you can meditate on the Sermon on the Mount this week. So it starts with the Beatitude. Jesus is teaching his disciples and he's saying, blessed are the poor in spirit. For theirs is the kingdom of heaven. Blessed are those who mourn. Blessed are those who are meek. Blessed are those who hunger and thirst for righteousness. I'm just pulling out phrases here. Blessed are those who are merciful. Blessed are the pure in heart. Blessed are the peacemakers. Blessed are you when you're persecuted. Blessed are you, it goes on really, be salty, be salt, be light. He's saying your righteousness should exceed that of the Pharisees. And I'm reading through this going, this is still quite heavy. He's saying it's not just murder, but don't even hate. He's saying it's not just don't commit adultery, but don't even lust. He's saying just let your yes be yes and your no be no. Just do what you say and say what you do. He's saying don't seek revenge. It's not eye for an eye, tooth for a tooth. He's saying love your enemies. He's saying give to the needy. He's saying pray, fast. He's saying don't be materialistic, but store treasure in heaven. Are you with me? I'm going through it. He's saying don't worry. And I'm getting to about this point in this, and I'm thinking, hang on a minute. Something dawns on me. God, this is your will of who I should be and what I should be like. It's getting right into the root of my character.
2: Yeah.
1: Yeah, that's
0: right. There's no power stuff in this.
1: Yeah.
0: It's love,
1: yeah,
0: and humility and meekness.
2: Yeah.
0: Then another thing dawned on me. God, because I've surrendered to you and asked you to work in my life, I think actually you are working this in me.
3: Yeah.
0: See, when Jesus gives a command, he also releases power to do that. That's what grace is. Yeah. It's not just do it. When he tells you to do something, he's releasing the power to do it. So I'm reading it going, oh God, I got to be honest. I haven't invited it in, but you've made me pretty poor in spirit at times in the last couple of years. We've mourned. You've pulled meekness out of me. You've made me hunger for you. You've made me be merciful to people I didn't want to be merciful to. You've made me love my enemies. How? I said, Lord, I want to be loving, so you give me enemies to love. Don't worry, so you give me stuff to worry about. And listen, and work through the issues of worry inside me. That diagnosis that comes up, now you're panicking. Come on, you ever been there? You start to pray in tongues like you didn't before. Suddenly you're opening your Bible like never before. You're praying, you're agreeing with your husband, your wife. You're praying over stuff and you know, and you're working stuff through and you've been through the panic and you've been through the sleepless nights and now you're coming out the side and you feel like you're just getting it under control and then, right, I've dealt with the worry and whatever happens, God is in control and he's my healer and he's for me, not against me. And then it comes back, no, nothing's wrong with you. What was that all about? I was teaching you not to worry. Ever been there?
4: Yes.
0: God, make me more loving. Oh God, that boss in work. Teach me patience. Oh God, my Connect group leader. I couldn't be any of our Connect group leaders, of course. Do you know what I'm saying? God is working this in you.
3: Yeah.
0: And I'm reading this through. Don't be materialistic. This is the will of God that you should become like Christ.
3: Yeah.
0: And he's working it in you. It's not enough just to say, Lord, Lord, but what we need to be doing is, God, will you work the Beatitudes into me?
3: Yeah.
0: Now you're mad to pray this on one level. He's going to make you humble.
3: Yeah.
0: He's going to work in you meekness. When you want revenge, he's going to teach you not to judge. He's going to work all that judgmentalism out of you. And scriptures came to mind like Philippians 1:6. He who began a good work in you will carry it on to completion. I'm working the Beatitudes into you. I'm working loving character into you. I'm doing it. Scriptures like Philippians 2:13, he works in you to will and to do according to his good pleasure. So he is working the Sermon on the Mount into you if you're genuine. Let me tell you, if he's not, worry.
4: Yes.
0: Do get on your knees and say, God, begin to work this in me.
3: Yep.
0: Romans 8 verse 29, I think it is. For those God foreknew, he predestined to be conformed to the image of his Son, that he might be the firstborn among many brothers and sisters. Listen, the word conformed there in the Amplified is molded. God's molding you into the image of Christ. If you felt pressure, anybody felt pressure, the thumb of God saying, be more loving. Don't want to be. Well, there's another enemy then to work it into you. Be more patient. Let these irritations come your way. Stop worrying. There's another thing to worry about. Let's work through it. Come on, I'm going to get you praying. And he's molding you like clay. I'm going to make you like Christ. That's the purpose of your life. He's predestined you. I'm going to make you like Jesus.

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1: Hello there and welcome along to Planet Sport Football Africa, a passion for sport production where we look at African football, what's happening around the continent and what African players are doing overseas. I'm Steve Vickers in Harare, Zimbabwe, joined by Solis Chukwu in Lagos, Nigeria, and by Piers Edwards and by Stuart Weir. This week we talk about the CAF Champions League with Mamelodi Sundowns of South Africa winning a second title. Also we take a look at the World Cup squads for the African teams with Achraf Hakimi, Mohamed Salah, Sadio Mane and Antoine Semenyo among the stars set to feature. And as the European season comes to an end, we're taking a look at some of the top African players around Europe. And this week we're going into the smaller leagues, including the Dutch Eredivisie, with Morocco midfielder Ismail Saibari taking the title with PSV. And with the UEFA Champions League final on this Saturday, Stuart looks at possible reasons as to why the English Premier League club struggled in the final rounds. It's another packed show, and let's start with the CAF Champions League as Mamelodi Sundowns of South Africa are the champions of Africa for a second time, beating Morocco's AS Far 2-1 on aggregate in the final. Goalkeeper Ronwen Williams the hero, and disappointment for the home fans in the second leg, Piers.
2: Well, what a second leg it was. Plenty of drama, plenty of incidents, all of it ending with Sundowns picking up their first title since 2016 and second overall. A long wait, but I think very few on the continent would argue that they did not deserve the South Africans to be crowned African champions once again, given their consistency in recent years. This was, after all, the pinnacle and some reward for having made at least the quarterfinals in the last eight seasons, at least the semis in the last four seasons, and at least the final in the past two campaigns. And now they finally got the job done. But it was, at one point, looking in the balance. They led 1-0 from the first leg after missing a handful of gilt-edged opportunities on home soil. And they knew, Sundowns, as they travelled to Rabat, that the trophy was theirs if they could avoid defeat. But late in the first half, they were doing exactly that after AS Far skipper Mohamed Khrimat converted a penalty awarded after Divine Lunga, your very own Zimbabwean Steven, only playing because Aubrey Madiba, the regular left-back, was injured for Sundowns. He fouled Divine Lunga, read a slim in the box, and Khrimat stepped up to send Williams the wrong way. AS Far 1-0 up on the night, 1-1 on aggregate. It was anyone's game, but then deep into first half stoppage time, 7 minutes in actually, Sundowns scored a goal that their fans will talk about for years. It was a wonderful moment, not just for what it meant, but also its execution, because the goal was stunning. Sundowns pinging the ball about in the Moroccan's half with silky style, the ball eventually ending up on the right-hand side of AS Far's penalty area before Brian Leon crossed it in. Tashreeq Matthews with a deft backheeled flick knocked it onto Tebogo Mokoena, who swept home a thunderbolt half volley from just inside the area to rocket Sundowns level, leaving the Moroccan keeper with no chance. The timing of the goal, perfect for Sundowns. They went into the break knowing full well that given that the away goals ruling is still valid in the CAF Champions League, that the home side needed to score at least two more goals to win the title. Now, AS Far did have a glorious chance to introduce some nerves for Sundowns late on and make them sweat when they had a penalty late in the second half. Khrimat stepped up to take it again. Doesn't always work when players take two penalties in the same game. And on this occasion, it didn't. Unlike the first penalty when Khrimat went to his right and Ronwen Williams went the wrong way, well, this time the Sundowns keeper correctly anticipated Khrimat's effort and he produced an outstandingly strong hand to deflect a low kick up and above the crossbar. It really was some save and it had a decisive impact because even though AS Far later had other presentable chances, at that point, the mountain was just too tall to climb and the supporters had really realised that because after Khrimat's penalty miss, the Prince Moulay Abdallah Stadium, which had been used for the AFCON final and full with 60,000 fans, just began to rapidly empty, meaning that when they lifted the trophy, Sundowns, there was barely anyone there to see it. But super reward for them. They've ended North Africa's stranglehold on this tournament because since they last lifted the trophy in 2016, every single winner had since come from the north of the continent. But Sundowns have now reclaimed it for sub-Saharan Africa. And also, they've got some decent money as a result as well. $6 million for lifting the title, but there's even more for qualifying for FIFA's next Club World Cup, which won't be until 2029, but will guarantee at least $9.5 million just for taking part. So that's a big bonus for them. And obviously, let's pay tribute to Miguel Cardoso, third time lucky for the coach, having lost the previous two Champions League finals. And a word for Dennis Onyango and Temba Zwane. They were both there in 2016 for Sundowns' previous triumph, and they've been around as well, this time at two. So congratulations to all of them.
1: Yes, a second title for Mamelodi Sundowns in the CAF Champions League and in the CAF Confederation Cup. USM Alger of Algeria are the winners there, beating Zamalek of Egypt. Well, the 2026 FIFA World Cup is less than 2 weeks away now, starting on the 11th of June in the USA, Canada and Mexico. Many of the squads have been named, and Achraf Hakimi, Mohamed Salah, Sadio Mane, Ismaila Sarr and Antoine Semenyo among the stars set to feature Piers.
2: Yes, big name players from some of the biggest clubs in the world, not just in Europe, of course. But it's very different with the national teams, where the quality is not always consistently high through a squad. And I mean, let's look at Ghana this time around, for example, where the pressure on Semenyo to shine is going to be immense. He's the star name in the squad after his fantastic season with Man City. But in truth, he's yet to translate his Premier League form to the Black Stars. And it's going to be imperative he does, because Mohamed Kudus's absence from the squad is a major blow. The Tottenham man having not recovered from the injury that's kept him out since January. And that's going to leave the onus on other forwards. But we know that the likes of Jordan Ayew and Iñaki Williams are not prolific scorers. So it's hard to see Ghana finding too many goals at the World Cup, especially since coach Carlos Quiroz, drafted in at late notice, will have had precious little time to work with his squad before. Another of the big names you mentioned, Achraf Hakimi, also has some issues. He's just returned to training this week after injuring himself in the Champions League semi-finals at the end of April. But with PSG contesting the final itself on Saturday, will there be a temptation to rush Hakimi back from injury early at some point against Arsenal? We will find out, of course. If he doesn't play, that will mean he will have had no competitive action by the time Morocco take to the field against Brazil, with Scotland and Haiti also in their group. So that will also bring its own problems. One notable absentee from the Morocco squad, by the way, forward Youssef En-Nesyri, such a key man in 2022, doesn't make the cut this time around. Nor does Hakim Ziyech, not such a surprise, but the playmaking onus there will be on Brahim Diaz, of course. You also mentioned Mo Salah, Steve. Again, another big name with work to do. He's not had the best of seasons, as we know. His future still unclear after playing his last game for Liverpool last weekend. And also because his teammates are not having the best time either. Omar Marmoush has faded in influence at City this season. Just 3 Premier League goals all season. So that's a big challenge. Lots of local based players in the Egyptian squad, which is nothing new, given many Egyptian players over the years have often preferred to stay at home than try their luck abroad. And trying one's luck abroad is something the South Africa coach is very keen to see happen, because Hugo Bruce, his squad, very domestic oriented, a big contrast to the likes of Cape Verde, Ivory Coast, Senegal, DR Congo, who have not a single home-based player in their ranks. But there are nearly 10 players from Sundowns in the Bafana squad, as you might imagine. But Bruce wants the tournament to be a shop window for South African talent, citing the fact that he regularly plays against African national teams with hordes of players based in Europe, and he wants the gap between South Africa's players and the others on the continent to be reduced by gaining experience overseas. Some other teams to pick out: Ivory Coast, fascinating to see how they get on. Nicolas Pepe back in the squad after missing AFCON, but no Wilfried Zaha. Again, like Ghana, their strike force is going to be tested. There's no Didier Drogba-style player, meaning the likes of Amad Diallo and Simon Adingra might be the ones who step up with the goals, because it's hard to see where they're coming from Ivory Coast. And then let's just focus on Senegal, finally. Sadio Mane makes the squad, so making up a little bit for the fact that he missed out on 2022 through injury. Lots of players that we know in the squad, the most balanced and threatening from the continent, seemingly Nicholas Jackson and Lumumba Ndjai, the likes of Koulibaly and Edouard Mendy. Ismaila Sarr also there. He heads into the World Cup off the back of an outstanding season with Crystal Palace, top scorer in the Conference League, which Palace won on Wednesday when beating Rayo Vallecano. And how Sarr celebrated. You could see the love for him as well from coach Oliver Glasner, the chairman Steve Parish, the way they interacted with him. He was proudly parading a Senegalese flag during the celebrations as well. And those celebrations, I should tell you, Steve, featured Maxence Lacroix, the key centre-back for Palace, explaining the depth of his Christian faith and how it's helped guide him as a sportsman to British TV viewers. And you could see that he revelled in telling the viewers about his faith and even how he believes the Lord had helped deliver Palace's two major trophies in the last year or so. But it's not faith but belief that's going to be crucial to Africa's performance at the World Cup coming up. It's a wide open tournament, so many teams there. But despite mentioning all these big names, it's the teams that tend to do best. So it'll be really interesting to see which one of Africa's 10 entrants, record 10 entrants, goes furthest this time around as a result of that.
1: Well, thanks, Piers. Exciting stuff. And we'll continue to build up to the FIFA World Cup here on Planet Sport Football Africa, brought to you by Passion for Sport. That's African football expert Piers Edwards in the UK. Now, as the European season comes to an end, we've been taking a look at some of the top African players around Europe this season. We're going to finish off with a look at some of the smaller leagues in Europe. Solis Chukwu joins us again from Lagos in Nigeria. Solis has picked five players for us. We start in the Dutch Eredivisie with Morocco midfielder Ismaël Sabari taking the title with PSV.
3: You know, it's starting to look like where the Eredivisie is concerned, there are three constants: death, taxes, and PSV Eindhoven romping to the title. This season has seen them pick up their third on the bounce, 19 points clear of their nearest challengers, scoring over 100 goals for a third season running. They are just an attacking machine under Peter Bos, who, you know, as a manager, honed his reputation on playing front-footed attacking football. So that marriage has really worked well for the Dutch Giants. And one player who has benefited hugely from this attacking thrust and impetus has been Ismaël Sabari. The Morocco international has been central to their campaign. Like I said, they scored over 100 goals, specifically 101. And when a midfielder is putting up almost 14% of your goal total, that tells you a lot. That shows you that he's someone who is central and who is pivotal and who cannot be done without. And I think we've seen that from Ismaël Sabari this season. One of the things that really stand out for me about him is his versatility. He's able to play in a number of different positions, but mainly he's played just on the left of their midfield three, and he has license to get forward and get in the box, and he puts up ridiculous shot numbers. And when you look at that, you will think that, okay, this is a player who is so focused on output, maybe he doesn't, the rest of his midfield responsibilities are neglected. But no, he is very much involved in their general play. He gets a lot of touches, the upper 40% of midfielders for touches in the Eredivisie. So he's very much an all-round, all-action player. He creates chances as well. He's got 8 assists for the season in addition to his 15 goals. So all around, you'd have to say this is a thoroughly impressive, thoroughly complete performance over the course of the campaign for Ismaël Sabari. And I'm sure Morocco will be very excited for what's to come at the World Cup.
1: Yes, indeed, Sabari, a great season at club level. Hopefully a good World Cup ahead for him. And also in the Netherlands, Solis, the Algeria winger Anis Haj Moussa had a good season at Feyenoord.
3: Yes, he did, Steve. I mean, we started with a midfielder who was almost entirely all about final third delivery and efficiency. Now we come to a winger who is in the mode that I love, which is one who is able to do everything else, who is able to entertain. And we saw a lot of that with Anis Haj Moussa this season. Unfortunately, Feyenoord could not stay the course. PSV are an all-consuming machine in the Eredivisie at the moment, so they had to settle for second. However, that second place would not have been possible without Haj Moussa's ability to dribble, ability to create, and his goal scoring as well. Up front, Feyenoord have Ayase Iweda, the Japanese international, who is their main goal scorer. But Haj Moussa, you know, second for goal scoring the team, second for number of assists. He's top for dribbling. He basically, their entire attacking matrix is built upon what Haj Moussa is able to do, playing right there on the right flank and carrying the ball, dribbling past opponents, creating chances, creating cutbacks, scoring himself. I mean, he's just such an entertaining player to watch. You know, in the mold of most entertaining players, there is a little bit of frustration sometimes with his end product. But when you're getting 11 goals and 6 assists, you can't really complain that much. Plus, this is a player who is still young, who is still growing, and there's so much more to come from him, I believe. So, yeah, it's worth bringing him up, because I think once you go past Saibari, he'll probably be the next most impressive player, as far as I'm concerned, in the Eredivisie from an African point of view.
1: Yes, impressive stats for the Algeria winger Anis Hadj Moussa. And in Belgium, Solis, you picked Morocco defender Zakaria El Ouadi, who's playing for Genk.
3: And really, no surprises there. I mean, when you think about it, how often is it that you get a defender, specifically a fullback, being named the best African player in Belgium? That's an award that's typically reserved for wingers and forwards, to be honest. But when you watch Zakaria El Ouadi play, it sort of makes sense. I mean, this guy has got 8 goals and 4 assists in league play for Genk this season, which in itself is weird, but it's even more absurd when you consider that he's a right back and Genk do not play a back three system. So typically in a back three system, you would have the wing backs given license to get forward with abandon, knowing that they have a defender covering in the channel. Genk play back four, and yet El Ouadi still finds the time, the energy, the positioning and the finishing ability to get into dangerous positions and punish opponents. I don't know how Morocco do it. They came out with Achraf Hakimi a while ago, and since then he has been dominating and looking unstoppable, playing from right fullback, getting all over the pitch. But now, somehow, Morocco have spawned another one, another excellent right back who is almost universal in terms of his influence on the pitch. He's great at carrying the ball. His ball striking is ridiculous. He scores a lot of great goals off of volleys and half volleys, but also his ability to arrive into dangerous positions. Plus, get this, he's two-footed. I mean, you can't even play him so much on a weak side. He's two-footed. He can use either foot to finish, to cross, to get past players. I mean, we're talking about almost a complete package. And at 24, there's still a lot of room to grow. He's not yet in his prime. I see he's been linked to a number of different clubs. It will be really interesting to see what happens with him next.
1: Yes, the Morocco defender Zakaria El Ouadi was the African player of the season in Belgium with Genk. And also on your list, Solis, Ghana's Caleb Yerenchi, a midfielder. He's in the Ghana World Cup squad. He shone in the Danish Superliga with Nordsjælland. He's only 20, winning the Danish Superliga Young Player of the Season award.
3: Yeah, I've been very impressed with Yerenchi. This is a player who is growing very steadily. As you said, only just 20 and already making big strides. I've seen him linked to a number of very big clubs, including Manchester United, although that's a little unsurprising considering their situation. Every midfielder worth their salt is linked to Manchester United these days, so that's somewhat understandable. But still, Yerenchi has a lot of upside. He's one of those players who can do basically everything in the midfield unit. Not to be hyperbolic, of course, and say that he's complete or anything, but you know, most of the functions in terms of the positions, whether playing deeper in midfield or further forward, he's able to carry out all of those functions with a reasonable degree of competence. And one thing that really stands out for me with him is his ability to carry the ball. He's a really strong ball carrier. And he's deceptively quick too. I mean, some of the recovery runs he makes and some of the ground he can cover to press opponents, it can be quite startling sometimes. When he's carrying the ball and, you know, when he's trying to close down opponents, he's very quick, quicker than you'd expect. And he's really strong in possession, carrying the ball forward. And he times his releases well is another thing I've noticed. He knows how to judge moments. He knows when there's a central pass on into a dangerous area or when it's better to just play out the pass to the wing so that the team can circulate that way. So he's a really intelligent player. I think there's a lot to expect from him. And, you know, going to the World Cup this summer, it will be interesting to see if he starts. I think he will definitely be deserving of something like that, even despite his age. He's definitely a player who Ghana can't replace the spread that he has. So if they resist the temptation to play him at right back as they've been doing over the last couple of matches, I think he could really shine in that position for them.
1: Yes, we'll see if Caleb Urenci is going to feature for Ghana at the World Cup. And also in Denmark, Francolino Ju did well with Michelin. He's from Guinea-Bissau. He's a forward and he's only 21.
3: Yeah, Steve, I have a lot of time for Francolino Ju. Guinea-Bissau has produced a gem of a footballer. And watching him for Michelin this season, I've been really impressed by his flowering as a player. Like you say, he's really only just 21. He has a lot of development still to do, but already he's a very, very bad man. Left-footed striker, really good at creating good shots. You look at the shot map for the season and, you know, all of his shots have come from inside the box when playing in the league. But also, he's not someone who is a stickler for that necessarily. So, in the league, he scored 17 goals and 17 starts for Michelin, which is great. But he's also translated his goal scoring to the Europa League. So, if there are any concerns about, you know, him being a bully, he scored in the Europa League as well, scored like 3 goals and 4 starts or something like that. So, you know, in the Europa League against tougher opposition, he's more willing to take what he's given. So you can't help but be impressed watching him play. You can see a lot of links to many different clubs. And he's someone who I think with time, we could actually see him do it on the Premier League stage. That's how good I think he is. I think if there's one real area for growth, as far as I'm concerned, it's probably his touch, his ball reception can be a little inconsistent at times. But like I said, he's young, he's 21, and he still has a lot to iron out in terms of his game, but he's already putting up these numbers. You can't help but be excited for what comes next. Francolino Ju, one of Africa's top performers, as far as I'm concerned, in Scandinavia.
1: So that's a Francolino Ju, who's from Guinea-Bissau, just 21. Thanks very much, Solis. That's a Solis Chukwu joining us from Lagos in Nigeria. I really enjoyed that series, highlighting a lot of players that probably we don't know so much about, and we'll watch out for those in seasons to come. Well, this is Planet Sport Football Africa, brought to you by Passion for Sport. 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So it's the UEFA Champions League final on Saturday, and it's Arsenal against Paris Saint-Germain. Arsenal aiming for a double, having won the English Premier League by 7 points in the end, as the Gunners beat Crystal Palace on the final day last Sunday, while Manchester City lost at home to Aston Villa on an emotional day at the Etihad, as Pep Guardiola had his last game in charge of City. Big celebrations, of course, for Arsenal fans. They'd waited 22 years for this. There was an official parade and trophy presentation, and also around Africa, big celebrations too. And some Arsenal fans I know had travelled from around Africa to England to be part of the official celebrations there. So now it's on to the UEFA Champions League final on Saturday. Paris Saint-Germain are the slight favourites to win it. The League One champions in France. It should be an intriguing one, with PSG the more attacking side, but Arsenal, of course, so strong in defence. So all 6 English Premier League clubs made it to the round of 16 in the Champions League, but 4 got knocked out there in the round of 16, and then Liverpool went out in the quarter-finals, so Arsenal were then the only survivors. Joined by our European football expert, Stuart Weir, in the UK. And Stuart got a few ideas as to why those English clubs may have struggled in the knockout stages.
4: As a patriotic Englishman, I am delighted that Arsenal are in the Champions League. But as a football fan, I can't help thinking that Paris Saint-Germain against Bayern Munich, had they avoided each other in the semi-final and progressed to the final, that they would have produced potentially a magnificent final full of free-flowing attacking football, like that amazing 5-4 semi-final first leg. But reflecting on the Champions League and how Premier League clubs have done, you know, the Champions League, or the previous European Cup, has been going for 70 years. And there's a certain irony, Steve, that the European Cup became the Champions League at the point when it was no longer just for champions. There was a time when the English clubs won the competition 6 years in a row, 1977 to 82. And in the modern era, 3 times in 5 years, 2019 to 23, when Liverpool, Chelsea and Manchester City all triumphed. 24 different clubs have won the competition in 70 years, with Real Madrid's 15 victories, more than twice as many as any other club. The depth of the Premier League undoubtedly makes it the strongest league in Europe, but the strength is probably a weakness when it comes to English clubs' chances of winning the Champions League. It should be noted before the semi-finals that Bayern Munich were already German champions and PSG had a significant lead at the top of the league table in France. Thus, both clubs could rest key players in games they didn't absolutely have to win, whereas Arsenal were in the situation of having to win every game and potentially improve their goal difference to be champions in England. Also, the fact that there are more clubs in the Premier League and therefore more games and less weak teams make the demands of winning the Premier League greater and arguably reduce the chances of an English club triumphing in Europe. We've noted previously that the five English Premier League clubs finished in the top eight of the Champions League to gain an automatic entry into the knockout last 16, something that PSG failed to do. They had to qualify through the playoff round. But once we got to the knockout stage, one by one, the Premier League clubs fell away and PSG got stronger. Perhaps it was fatigue. The conclusion I reach is that the Premier League is a wonderful competition with a quality and depth unequalled elsewhere in the world, but that does not help the chances of English clubs triumphing in the Champions League.
1: Yes, interesting. So kind of too many good teams, but not teams that are head and shoulders above the others, like in France and Germany and elsewhere. That's interesting. Maybe one of the factors why those English Premier League clubs have struggled in the knockout stages in the Champions League. And Stuart, you're taking a look at VAR. We've talked about it a lot all season, some of the controversies in the English Premier League. You've taken a look at how VAR has been received in Europe.
4: We talk a lot, Steve, about VAR, and I'm wondering whether it works any better in other European countries. But recently, the UEFA head of refereeing, Roberto Rossetti, made a telling comment. He said, "I believe we've forgotten the reason why VAR was introduced." And he referred to the rise of microscopic VAR interventions. In Germany, for example, there have been regular and visible anti-VAR messages at games, with Augsburg fans liking to hold up a big banner saying, "Eliminate VAR." And one banner in Germany said, "Football with VAR is like horse racing with donkeys." The data showed that there is one VAR error every 16 games in England and every 15 games in Germany, so no real difference there. But VAR apparently swamps media coverage in Germany, as it does in England. A survey in Germany showed that 80% of coaches thought that VAR took too long to make decisions and that VAR has not got any better over the years. One German official said, "It brings fairness to the game, but it has become a bureaucrat's dream." And in Spain, it's no better. The Real Madrid TV channel regularly produces videos of refereeing errors, or VAR errors rather. Barcelona issued a statement saying repeated refereeing decisions are damaging the game. One example that they quoted was an offside goal taking 8 minutes to decide. And Spain recorded more errors than the Bundesliga or the Premier League. Italy is the exception. Italy wants more VAR. It would prefer every possible decision to be reviewed. Apparently, the average Italian fan just thinks you've got to have fairness. And Italy's Serie A is considering reviewing corner decisions and second yellow cards. The expectation in Italy, it is said, is that every mistake should be corrected. Depressing, but at least it's not just the Premier League, Steve.
1: Right, so Italian fans liking the VAR generally, unlike in many other leagues around Europe. Right, before we go, let's have a quick word about the English Championship. Hull City winning the Championship playoff, so they're going up along with Coventry and Ipswich.
4: Coventry City secured promotion to the Premier League after an absence of 25 years. They have two African players, Frank Onyeka, who gained 42 caps for Nigeria, was at Brentford for 5 years before joining Coventry, and Brandon Thomas Asante, born in England but made 7 appearances for Ghana. He has had an excellent season for Coventry, scoring 12 goals in the promotion season. It's a great achievement too for Frank Lampard, a legend of English football, particularly with Chelsea. But while Lampard was a great player, he has been less successful as a manager, both with Chelsea and Everton, showing that that adjustment, even for great players, is not always easy. The big question now, of course, is whether Coventry can survive in the Premier League. Sunderland showed it was possible, but by bringing in an entirely new set of players. Hardly any of the Coventry players who won promotion have experience in the Premier League, but Lampard has said he is determined to keep the core of the team that won promotion in the Premier League.
1: Well, thanks a lot, Stuart. That's our European football expert, Stuart Weir, in the UK. That's it for the show for this week. So from me, Steve Vickers in Zimbabwe, from Solis Chukwu in Lagos, Nigeria, and from Piers Edwards and from Stuart Weir, thanks a lot for listening. And Planet Sport, Football Africa is a passion for sport production.
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0: Hello and welcome to Sound Words. I'm Derek French and it's good to be with you once more. Sometimes when you hear the details of a person's life, you very quickly come to the conclusion that they've had it tough from the very beginning. I've a friend who was abandoned on the doorstep of an orphanage when he was just a few days old. To this day, he's no idea at all who his parents are. And that difficult start in life led on to other major problems which followed him for many, many years, until he became a Christian believer in his mid-20s. I've mentioned this because today we're going to begin a new series of programmes looking at the life of Joseph in the book of Genesis. We're going to be looking at his background in today's programme, and I think you'll quite quickly come to the same conclusion I've come to by saying he really did have it tough from the very beginning. Philip Grist is going to be helping us with this series, and I ask Philip to share with us what the Bible tells us about Joseph's family and upbringing.
1: Well, in many ways, Joseph's background was very far from ideal, and there were a number of sad failures that he was exposed to from the day he was born.
0: And what were these?
1: Well, his father was Jacob, and Jacob's name means deceiver. That is, one who grasps the heel is the exact meaning of it. He's someone who outwits another by craft, such as a wrestler may catch his opponent's heel to trip him up. Because that is what he was. He deceived both his father Isaac and his brother Esau. Jacob tricked Isaac into thinking that he was Esau. This meant that Isaac gave the blessing to Jacob instead of to the firstborn, who was Esau, and we read all about that in Genesis 27.
0: Well, that's the background of his father, a deceiver. What do we know about Joseph's home life itself?
1: Joseph's home life was not very happy.
0: Why do you say that?
1: Well, perhaps the greatest problem was that Joseph's father had two wives, one Leah and the other Rachel. Rachel being Joseph's mother. And these two women were jealous of each other, as we discover in Genesis 30, verses 1 and 8, where we read of a struggle that went on between these two women. Jacob loved Rachel, the younger sister. Her father Laban promised that for 7 years' service, Jacob could have Rachel for his wife. But at the last minute, Laban tricked Jacob and gave him Leah, who was the elder daughter. And then Jacob promised to work another 7 years, and Laban gave him Rachel because of that promise. So, really, Jacob's was a bigamous marriage, as were so many in those early days, and certainly not the ideal situation as God instituted at creation.
0: So, really, there must have been quite a lot of tension in that family.
1: Oh, there was. There was constant rivalry between them, and unkind words were spoken. And this seems to have been unchecked by his father Jacob. So we must conclude that this made the home atmosphere very tense at times, and was a very bad example to set before Jacob's children, something, sadly, which was to repeat itself later in his other son's attitude towards Joseph.
0: What do we actually know about Joseph's brothers, Philip?
1: Jacob had 12 sons in all. The youngest was Benjamin, and next to him was Joseph. Joseph's birth took place in Haran and is recorded in Genesis 30, verses 22 to 24. Jacob and his family left Laban in Haran and travelled to Canaan, the land promised to Abraham by God. They eventually came to the city of Shechem when a tragedy occurred.
0: What happened there then?
1: Well, Jacob's daughter, Dinah, was actually raped by a man named Shechem. And Jacob acted in a very weak way.
0: Why do you say that? Because it was a dreadful thing to happen, wasn't it?
1: Well, first of all, he did nothing about it himself, and didn't even challenge the man.
0: So how was the situation resolved?
1: Dinah's brothers learned what had happened, and they went to avenge their sister by murdering the men in Shechem's family, which they did in a deceitful way, as Genesis 34, verse 13 tells us, just like their father had acted previously. And so you have the saying, like father, like son.
0: How did Joseph's father Jacob react to this killing?
1: Well, after this massacre, all Jacob could think of was himself, and what difficulties this would bring to him, as we see in Genesis 34:30. He seems far more concerned with peace than with honour. There was not the strong moral leadership that was required from their

0: mother Rachel died when giving birth, and that's recorded in Genesis 35, verse 16. So quite early in life, Joseph loses his mother, and Jacob, the wife he loved dearly. So tragedy also afflicts Joseph while he was very young.
1: That must have been a very sad time for him, really.
0: Well, it certainly was, and it must also be added that Jacob does not seem to have led his family with any firmness or loving discipline.
1: What makes you say that?
0: Well, when his firstborn son Reuben committed incest by sleeping with his father's concubine, and that is a person who cohabits without being committed in marriage, and it's recorded in Genesis 35:22, well, he should have rebuked and disciplined his son at the time of his sin. But the biblical narrative has a conspicuous silence at that point. And no doubt this event caused Jacob great grief and sadness, which he carried unto his deathbed. And it eventually meant Reuben lost his birthright. But Jacob did not deal with it at the time it happened. So this was the troubled environment in which Joseph was brought up. And we need to briefly mention one further thing.
1: And what's that?
0: Well, Joseph's birth was a double joy for Jacob, because Rachel had been childless up to this point, something that was a great stigma and disgrace in her culture. Her rivalry with Leah was mainly over childbearing, so the delight his birth brought was very real. Alongside this, Joseph was a child of Jacob's old age, as we discover in Genesis 37 and 3.
1: Yes, that must have made Joseph very precious to his father, mustn't it? A bit like Isaac and Abraham.
0: Well, yes, it did. And it resulted in Jacob loving Joseph and favouring him above all his other sons. A very unwise thing to do, and something which contributed to the resentment with which his brothers viewed Joseph. So, from the human point of view, this was not the best start for young Joseph, and we could feel very discouraged at this point.
2: You just heard Philip Grist say that what we've learned about Joseph's background could leave us feeling very discouraged. That could imply there was something that we've missed out or not considered so far. So I asked Philip to tell us more.
0: Well, yes, we would feel discouraged because God was left out of the equation, and what we see he accomplished in and through Joseph. While not condoning the failings of his father and brothers in any way, the Lord was still able to bring good out of a much less than perfect situation.
1: Why do you say that?
0: Well, because we need to remember that God had revealed to Joseph's great-grandfather Abraham his tremendous purpose to bring a nation into being through his descendants, which we now know as Israel, and ultimately to bring blessing to the world through them with the eventual coming of the Lord Jesus Christ.
1: So what's the relevance of this to Joseph's life?
0: Well, there was a need for God sovereignly to work so as to bring this about. You see, he would need not only to bring his people into being, but also protect and preserve them so that his great purposes would be fulfilled. And although what we have seen indicates that Joseph and his family were on a very shaky, an unstable and unfavourable foundation from the human perspective, we also will see God at work through all the twists and turns of Joseph's life to bring his great purposes to fruition. Joseph's life is a very important link in the chain that would eventually lead to the birth of the Lord Jesus Christ, the Saviour of the world. Because through him, Jacob's family was preserved, and that included Joseph's brother Judah, into whose family line the Lord Jesus was eventually born.
1: That's really very reassuring, isn't it? That in spite of this dark background and unpleasant upbringing, the Lord was at work through it all.
0: It is indeed very reassuring, because it's at this particular point in Joseph's life, we might not be convinced that God was at work, and indeed, as we shall see, much worse was to befall Joseph. But God was sovereignly working his purposes out behind every scene and tragedy and difficulty that Joseph had to face.
1: Well, what's the significance

0: significance of this for us?
1: Well, maybe this can be illustrated by quoting here a hymn by the hymn writer William Cowper. He puts it like this: God moves in a mysterious way, his wonders to perform. He plants his footsteps in the sea and rides upon the storm. Deep in unfathomable mines of never-failing skill, he treasures up his bright designs and works his sovereign will. You fearful saints, fresh courage take. The clouds you so much dread are big with mercy and shall break in blessings on your head. Judge not the Lord by feeble sense, but trust him for his grace. Behind a frowning providence, he hides a smiling face. His purposes will ripen fast, unfolding every hour. The bud may have a bitter taste, but sweet will be the flower. Blind unbelief is sure to err, and scan his work in vain. God is his own interpreter, and he will make it plain. It's usually thought that this hymn was written by William Cowper after God wonderfully preserved him from committing suicide when he was feeling so despondent and so downcast.
0: It's a very lovely hymn, isn't it? And, yeah. And of course, a very precious lesson for us to learn that the Lord is in control.
1: That is the case. And I think this is something that we're now going to see unfolding as we look through the life of Joseph together.
0: Well, we'll begin that examination of Joseph's life next time, when we'll see what happened to him in his teenage years. Thank you for being with us today.

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0: I'm Dudley Anderson. Thinking of religious festivals, in the Bible we read, "These are a shadow of the things to come, but the reality belongs to Christ." You see, the whole Old Testament law, together with its regulations, rituals and rites, was a shadow reflecting the true reality of God's purposes found in Christ. But Jesus himself once said, "I've not come to abolish the law, but to fulfill it." If the law is the shadow, then the real thing is Christ, the one casting that shadow. Therefore, there is now no condemnation for those who are in Christ, who is the reality. For the law of the Spirit of life has set you free from the law of sin and death. As you seek to track God's plans for your life, you need to be sure to keep your eyes on the real thing. God tracking is keeping your eyes on the reality of Christ. Subscribe to the free email devotional tracker at godtracker.co.uk.
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0: Welcome to Everyday Moments with Joyce Meyer. Ever try to overcome multiple problems at the same time? Difficult, isn't it? The best way to overcome problems is a lot like getting out of debt. You deal with them one at a time. Here's Joyce.
1: Well, we all have probably a variety of things in our life that we'd like to overcome. Problems or habits or different things that we feel are not good for us and that we know are not in agreement with the Word of God. But I strongly recommend today that you tackle those things one at a time through the power of the Holy Spirit. It's not going to do you one bit of good to get up and say, well, I'm going to change this, and then just kind of take off your own determined that you're going to change. Determination is very necessary, but we need to make sure that we don't leave God out of the loop. I suggest that you take responsibility for whatever it is that you're doing wrong. Don't blame. Don't feel sorry for yourself. Stop just begging God to remove the temptation, but pray that you'll be strong enough to endure it. Jesus told the disciples, pray that you come not into temptation. We can't expect God to remove every difficulty, but we can expect Him to give us the strength to overcome every one of them.
0: A lot of the thoughts that Joyce has expressed in today's Everyday Moment are taken from her teaching series, Attitudes of the Heart. 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

Hello, I'm Martin Cooper. I'm a Christian and I believe in God. And I know by faith that Jesus is the Son of God. And that because Jesus was crucified and then rose again, I have the hope of eternal salvation. Now, because of these certain facts, I know that it's right to give praise and worship to God. So join me on Tuesday afternoons at 1 o'clock for the Praise and Worship Hour. 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
4: My friends, God tonight is offering a pardon. God is providing an escape. His Son, Jesus Christ. You say, but Franklin, why do I have to come to God through Jesus? Why can't I just go directly to God? Why should I have to go through anybody else? Because you're a sinner, and sin separates you from God. There's no way that you are allowed into the presence of holy God because of your sin. But tonight, you've got to be willing to come to God through His Son, Jesus Christ. Jesus said, I am the way, the truth, and the life. No man comes unto the Father but by me. There is no way you can experience forgiveness outside of Jesus Christ.
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6: 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In every single detail, you're faithful every time.

Hi, I'm Dudley Anderson. Jehoshaphat dropped his head and gazed at the mosaic floor of his chamber. The messenger's words still ringing in his ears. A vast army is coming against you from Edom. He'd feared this for so long. Slowly raising his head, the king knew there was only one thing to do. Inquire of Yahweh. O Lord, God of our fathers, we do not know what to do, but our eyes are upon you. The word of God came to him through the prophet. Do not be afraid, for the battle is not yours, but God's. While Jehoshaphat and the people of Judah were still praising God, the Lord set up ambushes against their enemy and totally annihilated it. Dear God Trekker, as you face your battles, God is calling you to not give up, but look up. Sound your praises today, for the battle is not yours, it's God's. Keep your eyes on Jesus and watch how He will deliver you. God Trekking is never looking down in the face of battle. Find out about God Trekking at godtrekker.co.uk.

women of Dewsbury and the surrounding areas, the Churches Together of Dewsbury are all one family, and there is a special event to help bring us together. Flourish is a women's event on the last Saturday of each month, held in the morning, and it's designed to serve as a space for friendship, fun, as well as worship and hearing from God's word together. Flourish is held at Dewsbury Elim and is 10 till 12:30 a.m. No booking is required, just turn up and bring a friend of any faith or none. 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

0: I don't think too many of us sit back and say, I think I'll just let my kids raise themselves. Hi, I'm Chuck Swindoll. You're not saying, I just want to lay back and let everything happen that's going to happen. Instead, you care about how your child is being reared. You care about how you were reared. You care enough to do some analysis and some changing, if necessary. You want to do what is right so that your child doesn't bring shame to his family or her family, to the country, or most importantly, to God himself. Let's face it, kids can't and don't raise themselves. They need parents. Keep praying. Keep parenting.
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2: Welcome to The Reality. Hello again. Welcome to The Reality. It's a half-hour talk show talking about the reality of real life as found through Jesus Christ. My name's Dudley Anderson, so good to be with you for the next half hour or so. I'm going to be sharing my email address towards the end of the program and invite you to write it to me. Today on The Reality, we're meeting Fazal Rana, or Fuzz as he's otherwise known, President and CEO of Reasons to Believe. Fuzz has an impactful story, progressing from Islam to atheism to Christianity. As a graduate student, he studied biochemistry and was captivated by the cell's complexity, elegance, and sophistication. He was compelled to conclude that life must come from a creator. Reading through the Sermon on the Mount in the Bible, he was convinced that Jesus really was who Christians claimed him to be.
3: I wasn't satisfied with that hand-waving answer, evolution did it, and I very quickly came to the conviction that physics and chemistry could not produce life at its basic level. There had to be a mind, there had to be a creator, and I found that the best answer to those questions was actually in the gospel. And it was really reading through the Sermon on the Mount that played a critical role in my conversion to Christianity and my acceptance of Jesus as my Savior and as my Lord.
2: Well, it's really my pleasure today to speak to Dr. Fazal Rana, also known as Fuzz. Thank you so much for joining us today on The Reality.
3: Dudley, thank you so much for having me. It's a pleasure.
2: Fantastic. Well, Fuzz, you're a scientist. You're involved with an organization that promotes, the creation of God. We're going to talk about that in just a minute. But I believe you progressed in your spiritual walk from Islam to atheism and eventually to Christianity. How did that happen? Tell us your story.
3: I grew up in a rather unusual home, at least compared to most people that I know. My father was born in India and came to the United States through Canada with a PhD in nuclear physics. He was a devout Muslim. And my mom came from a Catholic background and was a non-practicing Catholic when they met and when they married. So as I was growing up, religion really wasn't a prominent feature in our home. However, my father was rather devout as a Muslim. And so I can remember him getting up in the morning, going through a ritual cleansing, laying out a prayer carpet, facing the east to pray. He would always have with him a prayer booklet in his breast pocket. So he was privately devout as a Muslim, but never really insisted that either my brother and I embrace Islam. He really felt like it was going to be our own decision as to what to do. My household that I grew up in was very much dominated by science. My mom was a science and math teacher, and as I mentioned, my father was a nuclear physicist that was a college professor. When I was a teenager, though, I became very curious about the whole question of God's existence, who is God, and really began to ask questions even about my about who I am and how does my heritage influence who I am. And so I became interested in Islam. It also was a way in which I could connect with my father at a more deeper, meaningful level. Mm-hmm. And so I recited the Shahada, and my father taught me how to pray, and I read from the Quran on a regular basis, at least an English translation of the Quran, and felt comfortable initially identifying myself with Islam. But over time, I began to lose interest in the whole experience for a number of reasons, one of which, what I was doing felt very burdensome, that everything I was doing was an obligation to try to appease or please Allah. And as a young, teenager, there were other interests that were attracting my attention, like sports and music and girls. And so that only served to make the practices of Islam for me increasingly burdensome. Prayer in Islam, for example, isn't again, something like we would experience as Christians, where it is a time for us to commune with the Father, Son, and Holy Spirit, where we really are truly in the presence in experiencing a relationship with God through our time of prayer. For a Muslim, prayer is an obligation. It's something you're doing, again, to satisfy Allah. And so over time, I just kind of lost interest in Islam. And then I headed off to college, where I was interested in becoming a biochemist, which meant coursework in chemistry as well as in biology. And in particularly in my biology courses, I was taught that evolutionary mechanisms could explain everything we see in biology, the origin, the design, the history of life. And I reasoned, well, if this is the case, is God even necessary? And settled into a position of really agnosticism. I don't know that I would have ever denied God's existence, but I definitely wouldn't have felt it important to, you know, recognize God in any way. I really wasn't even concerned or didn't even really care if God existed or not. Mm-hmm. To me, it just simply wasn't on my radar screen anymore. But that dramatically changed when I went to graduate school, because as I immersed myself in the study of biochemical systems, these are the most fundamental basic systems of life, I was deeply impressed with their elegance, their sophistication, the ingenuity of these systems. Mm. And when I asked the question now scientifically, where do these systems come from? I wasn't satisfied with the hand-waving answer, evolution did it. I wanted to know how. And I very quickly came to the conviction that physics and chemistry could not produce the types of systems that we see that define life at its basic level. There had to be a mind. There had to be a creator. And that then triggered other questions. Who is that creator? How do I relate to that creator? And I found that the best answer to those questions was actually in the gospel. Hmm. A pastor challenged me to read the Bible. And this is the first time I picked up the Bible and seriously read it when I was 23 years old. And it was really reading through the Sermon on the Mount that, and that encounter with the person of Christ in the pages of Scripture that ultimately led to my conversion to Christianity. So it was God revealed through the record of nature. His fingerprints were evident to me in the structure of biochemical systems. And it was Christ revealed to me through the pages of Scripture that played a critical role in my a conversion to Christianity and my acceptance of Jesus as my Savior and as my Lord.
0: Wow, that's quite amazing. That's quite a quite an adventure, I dare say, that you've had through your life. Amazing stuff. So you were born into a Muslim family. I believe that if you're born into a Muslim family, Fuzz, you're automatically a Muslim. Is this correct?
3: Yes, that is absolutely the case. I remember a number of years ago, before I joined Reasons to Believe, I was working in research and development for a Fortune 500 company, and I had a good friend who was from India. He was much older than me, so he was somewhat like a father figure, a mentor to me. And when he learned that I identified as a Christian, he told me, you can't be a Christian because your father is a Muslim.
0: Exactly.
3: Right? And so, and when I told my father that I had embraced Christianity, he was furious with me because he felt like I had really rejected him and rejected my family and my family's heritage. Mm. And so he was deeply offended by the fact that I would turn my back on what he saw to be my family in order to pursue the Christian faith. So it's very much the case, and there are far-ranging implications for people who are in a Muslim home and, you know, embrace the Christian faith because of that very reason. It's considered a deep offense. Not only is it considered blasphemy, but it's considered a deep offense to the family.
0: Mm-hmm. I can quite understand that. But, you know, Islam is monotheistic. They believe in Allah. We don't call him Allah. We believe that God is God. He's not the same God in us, in our concept of Christianity and faith. But they do believe that Allah created the universe, do they not? So how do Muslims view evolution?
3: Yeah, well, You know, I think in my experience engaging Muslims on the whole question of science and faith, there's a lot of common ground, believe it or not. So Muslims very much would accept the idea of, you know, there being a God, and would appropriate the arguments that people would make from philosophy and science for God's existence, that they would see design in the world and meaning and purpose. They even see a high place for human beings. So there's a lot of shared ideals that Muslims and Christians have that actually forms common ground that I think can lead to very productive conversations about our theological differences about God's nature and ultimately who Christ is. So Muslims and Christians have a lot in agreement, and there are Muslims who think that maybe Allah used evolution as a way to create, just as there are Christians who think maybe God used evolution as a way to create. And then there are, you know, Muslims who think that Allah intervened in a direct way to bring about instantaneous acts of creation, just as there are Christians who would hold that perspective as well. So this is a place, again, of common agreement that can be leveraged, I think, for really important gospel-oriented conversations. Those the differences that Christians and Muslims have oftentimes can be approached in a productive way when there's a recognition that there is a point of agreement, and that there is respect that emerges, and even friendship that emerges in the places where we do agree.
0: Very interesting, very fascinating. Now, you studied science before you gave your life to Jesus. I believe that you became captivated, and I quote, captivated by the cell's complexity, elegance, and sophistication. How did that happen? How did this captivate you?
3: Yeah, well, you know, when you look at the inner workings of the cell at the molecular level, one of the best ways to think about the cell is analogous to a large city. That's a large city like, let's say, London, right? When you look at a city like London, there's all kinds of activity going on. And at first glance, it looks to be chaotic, highly disorganized. But the more you penetrate the workings of a city, the more you realize that there are these buildings devoted to particular activities that are necessary for the city to function, that there are roadways and walkways that are used to move people and move items around that are necessary for the city's operation. There are you know, garbage trucks and things like that to remove waste from the city. It's a highly organized set of activities in a city. Well, the same thing is true in the cell. The molecules in the cell are organized into these very complex systems that, again, for all intents and purposes, are very much like a city. And so as a biochemist, one of the fun things about my job is I get to be transported every day to the inner workings of the cell and immerse myself in this incredibly complex, elegant, and remarkable setting. It looks like a city, but yet on the other hand, it's otherworldly as well. And so it's a fascinating place to reside. But when you see the order and the organization that takes place, it is literally mind-boggling. So, for example, in the cell, the molecule that is kind of the control center for all the activity happening in the cell is the DNA molecule. It's a large molecule that contains the information the cell needs to make all of its component parts, and then to indirectly direct the activity of those parts to support the operations that are needed for the cell to survive. Well, that information is digital information, just like the digital information in all the electronic devices that we use. And the cell's machinery that accesses that information or that will replicate that information prior to cell division is literally operating like a computer system at its most basic its most basic level. So you've got this very sophisticated computer operation directing the activity of the cell. And in fact, that similarity between what happens with DNA and computers is so stark that it's actually inspired a whole area of nanotechnology called DNA computing, wow, where scientists are literally building computers in the lab using DNA and the different proteins that manipulate DNA. And that these computers that they're designing are more powerful than the most powerful silicon-based computer systems that we've ever built. Wow. And so this is, you know, to me, mind-blowing when I think about the implications of this. You know, this is not something you would expect to emerge through some kind of random, undirected, unguided process. This mm-hmm. really looks like the signature of a creator, the signature of a mind.
0: Mm-hmm. Well, DNA itself is, it's just absolutely phenomenal. And there's no way, my humble, uneducated mind, no way that I could ever begin to believe that DNA happened by chance. Amazing stuff. Well, we're talking to Dr. Fazal Rana today on The Reality. Fazal, we're going to take a little break and be back after this.
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0: Hello, if you've just joined us, so good to have your company. I'm Dudley Anderson. We're halfway through today's The Reality, a half-hour talk show talking about the reality of real life as found in Jesus. If anything we've said so far has just struck a chord in your heart, you have some questions, or you'd like some prayer, I would love to hear from you. You can email me directly to dudley@surereality.net. Today we're speaking to Fazal Rana, otherwise known as Fuzz, President and CEO of Reasons to Believe. Fazal shared how he was born into a Muslim home and grew up following Islam. After leaving school, he read a science degree in biochemistry. Fazal began questioning the validity of his faith. Eventually, aided by a disillusionment in Allah as God, Fazal became agnostic. However, God had a plan for this young man's life, to use him to teach the exquisite ingenuity of intelligent design through Creator God. In his studies, Fazal was captivated by the cell's complexity, elegance, and sophistication. He deduced that there had to be a creator being. Encouraged to read the Bible, Jesus' Sermon on the Mount persuaded him that God was real, and God the Creator had a real plan for his life. Fazal received Jesus Christ as Lord and Savior. Let's pick up a conversation once again with Fazal Rana today as we talk about creation and evolution. Fazal, it's wonderful talking to you about your life and experiences and how you came to know Jesus and how God worked out in your life. You know, what's so amazing is that we've been talking about the cell and we've been talking about nature and how God created the universe. We'll talk a little bit about that again in a second. But what really just blesses me beyond my words, is that this Creator designed your life and my humble life. He's just an incredible creator designing our lives. And he designed the universe. We believe that emphatically. Fazal, you know, I'm, again, in my humble experience, been taught about evolution and that we all evolved effectively from a unicellular organism. We've just explained the cell and how incredibly designed the cell is. And yet at one stage, according to evolution, these cells began to interact with each other and eventually humanity came to be. So what is the basic theory of evolution? How did this all happen?
3: The theory of evolution, in a nutshell, argues that on the early Earth, you had molecules that over time began to become more complex through chemical interactions. They began to self-organize into these entities that eventually evolved to give rise to the first cells, mm-hmm. and that these cells root this evolutionary tree of life that gave rise to these different lineages, and that eventually in one lineage there was multicellularity that emerged that eventually led to you know, as you point out, the origin of human beings, that we are the product of an evolutionary process is the mainstream scientific view. And the idea is that this is all being driven by mechanism alone, that, you know, natural selection operating on genetic changes is the primary mechanism driving all of this. And that it doesn't really leave any place for God, at least in the mind of many secular people, that this mechanism is totally sufficient to explain everything we see in biology, including the elegant designs that are very much part of biological systems. Mm. This was, in effect, the Darwinian Revolution, where Darwin replaced the mind of a creator with the mechanism of evolution, even arguing that the incredibly elegant designs that we see in biology are ultimately the outworking of a blind watchmaker.
0: You know, what fascinates me is that often evolutionists say we don't believe in intelligent design. But when I watch documentaries on television and they start describing how evolution changed the form of one animal into another form of animal, I see a lot of intelligence in that evolution in itself is intelligent design. So what's the comparison? How do we explain away the fact that intelligence comes from the creator, not from a mechanism?
3: Yeah, well, you know, what's interesting to me is that when you see those types of documentaries or even read the scientific literature regarding, you know, evolutionary transformations, and many times what is being presented is what is called these scientific just-so stories, you know, paying homage to Rudyard Kipling, where these are stories that are told where evolution begins to assume the role of a creator, It almost in a way that its evolution is personified. And so to me, when I look at, you know, the history of life and this idea of creation and evolution, it's, to me, it's not either or, but it can be both and, you know. And so, for example, when we look at what the Bible teaches us about God's work as creator, for example, in Genesis 1 and Genesis 2, we see a number of different Hebrew words that are utilized to describe God's creative activity. Words like bara, which means to originate something new that has never existed before, and it almost appears as if God is working outside the laws of nature. Hmm. There are other words like yatsar and bana that seem to describe God creating, using existing material but fabricating something new. And in both instances, it appears as if God has, you know, again, an intimate and direct involvement in the creation acts. Mm-hmm. But then there's other words that are used to describe God's work as creator that seem to imply God is superintending a process or is creating through a process that he divinely ordained, but then is no longer really directly controlling it. And so, in other words, as Christians, we have a range of options for how God could bring about his creative purposes. And so this makes it fun for us to look at nature and say, what makes the most sense? And so, for example, there's certain aspects of the theory of evolution that are well evidenced. The idea of species undergoing variation over time, or one species giving rise to a new species. But then there's other places where it doesn't look like evolutionary theory can fully account for an event in life's history. So everywhere you see these key transitions in life's history, they seem to happen explosively. In fact, Eugene Koonin at the National Institutes of Health, not a believer by any means, refers to these as biology's big bangs. So when we look at the origin of life, for example, life appears suddenly on the earth as soon as the earth can sustain it, and the very first cells are incredibly complex at a biochemical level. That sudden appearance of life that's complex looks like a signature for creation. Or when we see the first multicellular animals in Earth's history, they show up explosively, again, in a geological instant. This is called the Cambrian explosion. And this looks to me, again, like a creation event. Mm-hmm. Even when we talk about the origin of humanity, there's something called the sociocultural Big Bang. Mm-hmm. When modern humans appear on the scene, boom, out of nowhere, is this sophisticated capacity that we have that is exemplified by our ability to engage in language and music and art. This, again, looks to me like a creation event. Mm-hmm. So we can see places where it really does look like a creator intervened. Other places, it looks like God very well could have created through mechanism, but we're not locked into this either-or scenario, but it really is a both-and.
0: I understand. Fascinating stuff. Fathers, I wish we had a lot more time to talk. We don't really. So I want to ask you, just perhaps in closing, tell us about the Ministry of Reasons to Believe. You work for Reasons to Believe. In fact, you're the CEO. Tell us about this.
3: Yeah, well, Reasons to Believe has been around for well over 30 years now. And our organization exists to, in effect, counter a common narrative that I see around the world, which is science is incompatible with Christianity. And our focus is to show people that, in fact, the latest discoveries in science provide powerful evidence for God's existence and the reliability of Scripture. So our eye is towards using these insights from science to really build a bridge to the gospel. Our purpose is to open people to the gospel by revealing God in science. So that's what we're all about at Reasons to Believe. We take an approach where we try to display some measure of humility and invite people that are both believers and non-believers into a conversation about these ideas, where we look to see what is the best explanation for what we see, where we hold things open with an open hand, with an eye towards, again, inviting people into the conversation and letting the evidence really direct us. And inevitably, the evidence directs us towards the reality of the God of the Bible and the trustworthiness of the creation accounts in Scripture.
0: Mm-hmm. A God of the Bible who, in fact, loves us. He loves us. In fact, the Bible says God is love. And, you know, just listening to you, Fuzz, and thinking about the whole of creation from the beginning of the apparent Big Bang until today, and then some, I just see the hand of the Creator. You know, we started out by saying that this God had created the universe as it exists today, including the most minute molecule that you could ever begin to imagine. This God loves us. He loves you. He loved you so much that he had a design and a plan for your life. Fascinating stuff. Well, Fuzz, I really appreciate your time very much indeed. I wish we had more time to chat. Thank you so much for joining us today on The Reality. And so it was a real pleasure today to speak to Fuzzle Rana, CEO of Reasons to Believe. To find out more about Reasons to Believe, please visit the website reasons.org. That is reasons.org. Well, if you have a reason to ask me a question or two, I would love to hear from you. Do write to me if you have any questions, dudley@surereality.net. Anything we've spoken about today perhaps just has made sense to you and you'd like to talk about it, or you have some questions, maybe you'd like some prayer, dudley@surereality.net. Well, today, talking about the Creator God. We said that the Creator God is the God of love. In fact, he is love, and he loves you so much. And as much as we've discovered he had a plan for Fuzz's life, we believe he has a plan for your life too. Well, thank you so much for listening up today to The Reality. The Reality is produced by Sure Reality, a listener-supported radio ministry. 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
2: It's finding out what really excites you or makes you angry, and can you do something about it? There's an enormous amount of good can be done by the Christian Church, but we need to apply ourselves to what suits our strengths. Can we work in our strengths all the time and avoid working in our weaknesses and surround ourselves with good people?
1: This week, J. John is joined by Sir Peter Vardy, who shares his journey from leaving school with just one O-level in music to building a major car dealership business, employing over 6,000 staff and selling around 200,000 cars each year. Although he grew up in a Christian home, it was after leaving school that his faith became personal and began to shape the way he approached both life and work. In this conversation, he reflects on running a business with clear Christian values and how, through the Vardy Foundation, he has supported the building of schools in England, helped launch Safe Families for Children, and contributed to the work of organizations such as Mercy Ships. 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
3: Peter, welcome to Facing the Canon.
2: Good morning. How are you?
3: It's great to see you. Good to have you on the program. I was reminiscing this morning with Killy. I think we've known you and Margaret for several decades.
2: Yes.
3: I can't quite remember where we first bumped into each other, but we've been friends for many, many years. We want to tell your story, Peter. Now, you left school with one O-level in music. How did you manage that?
2: Well, I got music lessons from the organist at the local church and sang in the choir, and my father was keen for me to sing. So he took me to Durham Cathedral and went to the music, the trials, voice trials and everything, and I got a place in the chorister school in the choir. So from 7 years old, I was living away from home.
3: Oh.
2: I was at boarding schools. But it was a great time.
3: But you came out with one O-level. So did you not concentrate on your other subjects?
2: Well, I went in with a very poor record. And it was a miracle that I got there in the first place, because I've had literacy problems all my life. And at school, they just said I was thick. Nowadays, it might be that I had dyslexia.
3: Yes.
2: I just got off to a very bad start.
3: I know.
2: And to be honest with you, I've never caught up. It's affected it has affected me all my life, reading and memory and all that sort of thing. And that's why it was amazing that I got involved with education.
3: Now, your parents are Christians. You're brought up in a Christian home. When did it become personal for you?
2: Really when I left school. I mean, I was singing in the cathedral morning and night. But when I left school and came home, I realized that faith was a personal decision. Whilst my father and mother were very keen Christians, first generation Christians, and really on fire. It was something that I needed to make a decision for myself. I might one day inherit my father's business, but I would never inherit his faith. And that was the personal decision I made.
3: Amazing. Yeah, as you said, Peter, you left school at 16. You joined your father's business. What was that business?
2: It was a Ford. Well, he had two businesses. He had a haulage business, which, because he started with a hand cart and a horse and cart and ended up with lorries. And my older brother, David, he moved into that side of the business when he left school. And I joined my dad in a Ford dealership he had in Houghtonry Spring, a mining town in the northeast of England between Durham and Sunderland.
3: And you started, initially like serving petrol and sweeping the floors until you passed your driving license and started selling cars.
2: That's it. It was amazing experience, really, because I worked in every department. So I was a mechanic, a paint sprayer, panel beater, served the petrol, cleaned the floor. There were only six of us in the whole dealership. So we had to do all the jobs. But it was a very good grounding for me. But it was really when I was 17 and got my driving license that I really found what I loved doing, and that was selling. And my relationship with the customers was all important, to meet and meet the needs of the motoring public and sell them what they wanted and what they needed. And that proved to be very stimulating for me and very profitable for the company.
3: And then your father passed away and you inherited that business. And then over the years, you grew the business. Tell us about those years of growth.
2: Well, we had the one dealership in Houghton this spring, and we were very successful at selling a lot of cars. So the idea of growing and building more was an attraction to me. And so we ended up by 1989, we had 17 dealerships. By 2005, we had 100 dealerships. So I really loved selling, and I loved marketing cars and encouraging guys to come and work with me. And we ended up selling 200,000 cars a year. So we found the formula to make cars affordable. Now, that was Aston Martins and Rolls Royces, as well as it was Mini Metros and Ford Escorts. So it was an amazingly happy and successful time where I was in my element selling and marketing.
3: And how many staff did you employ at the height of your business?
2: 6,000.
3: And they all knew that you were a Christian, about your Christian values and principles, and you endeavoured to run your company with Christian values.
2: Yes, it obviously we're living out my faith. When it was just six of us, it was quite easy because I saw them every day and all day. When it was 6,000 and there were 100 dealerships from Aberdeen to the south of England, it was more difficult. But we established values that were Christian.

0: please only say what I would say. So no lies, no stories, no anything. Just tell the truth, the whole truth, and nothing but the truth. And we will build a values-based company, which is what we did.
1: Amazing. I remember hearing you say, Peter, that you believe the best wisdom for leadership can be found in the Bible.
0: Well, it seems it's all there.
1: You don't need
0: to read much else, because everything is there to learn from.
1: But you know, until I heard you say that, I remember hearing you say it, and then I kind of thought to myself, why have I never heard anyone else say that? You know, sometimes we devalue the wisdom of the Bible. Now, you had the opportunity to sell your company, and obviously you seized that opportunity. So once you sold the company, it was, I suppose, what's next, Lord? And what did you sense?
0: I didn't seize the opportunity to sell the company. I didn't have an alternative, to be honest with you. We floated the company, so we're on the stock market, and we floated the company at a price of 90 pence a share. And the offer came for £9 a share. And I had to say to the shareholders, this is a good deal or a bad deal. And I had to say, look, this is an amazing deal. I can't guarantee you a better deal than this if I don't accept the offer. So it was right at the time. It was a God-given opportunity for me and the shareholders and everybody else. And it was a very good run, and it's the biggest deal that's ever been done. I mean, the bids started at £5, £6, £7, £8, and got up to £9. And I just said, look, that's an amazing offer for the company. So we took the offer and then had to decide what happens next. We'd already developed the foundation. When we floated the company in 1989, we put a lot of the shares in the foundation. And obviously when the shares were sold at £9, the foundation got quite a healthy check.
1: Yes.
0: But throughout the time when I had the business, the foundation was very active. I mean, the first thing we did was build the schools in 1989. So we built 5 schools.
1: Yeah, tell us a bit more about that, Peter. How did you initially start with the first school? How did that come about?
0: Well, Margaret Thatcher and Kenneth Baker wanted to establish some schools outside of the local authority control. They just wanted some independent schools to prove what could be done. And they built 14. And a number of business leaders said they would help. So I sponsored the one in Gateshead, and we built a new school. David, my brother, was the project director, and we built the school, and it's been an outstanding success. Still is. It's continually getting outstanding Ofsted reports.
1: And Peter, the ethos of all your schools, Christian ethos, Christian
0: yes.
1: values and principles,
0: yeah.
1: and
0: yes.
1: and they have, like, in terms of academics, they've exceeded.
0: Oh yes,
1: excelled.
0: Yeah, yeah, that's it. I mean, Margaret Thatcher and Kenneth Baker, you know, agreed that it could have a Christian ethos, and that's how we got started, and they were very, very supportive of what we were doing. Obviously, Margaret Thatcher lost the next election and Tony Blair came in. But Tony Blair sent his Education Select Committee up to Gateshead to have a look at it, to say, you know, what are we going to do with these 14 schools? And the report back was that if we could replace all the schools in England with the Emmanuel College model, we've solved the problem of education in Britain. So it was an amazing, and that's in the books. Everybody's written about that. So that's fact.
1: Well, that is a huge encouragement to you, Peter, and to your, you know, to your whole Vardy family and your colleagues. What an encouragement.
0: Well, we said we'd build some more, and under Tony Blair, we built another 4. So he obviously was a neighbour of ours. Tony lived at Setchfield just down the road, and I used to sell cars to his wife.
1: Yes.
0: So they were customers of ours. So

0: it was a wonderful time in life to be able to help education. Education an issue all over, isn't it?
1: Yes.
0: But we need to do our very best to set strong foundations for young people.
1: Yes.
0: And all the things I've done have been trying to get involved in early intervention. How early can we get involved with something so that we make lives better?
1: Yes. That's always been your thinking, hasn't it, Peter? You know, how can you prevent something from happening and growing? Now, from schools, where did you then move to? I mean, because I was trying to think, what would I now call you? And I think you're a social reformer in many, many ways, because you look at the needs in community and in society, and you're like, well, how can I go to the root cause and deal with it?
0: Yes. Well, the thing I saw in the schools was there are so many children that were there one day and they weren't there the next. And I said, well, where have they gone? Oh, well, they're foster children. And the foster care's broken down, so they have to go to another foster carer. And I said, well, how many foster carers have they had? Oh, well, this is about the fifth or sixth. And I said, dear mate, we need to do something about that. And so there are 120,000 children in care in the UK at the moment. And they're just going on and on and on in the care system. So I said, well, we need to do something for that. So I went across the states, saw Safe Families for Children, where they raise volunteers to help families that are going through crisis, to save children going into the care system. And we started that a few years ago. We have 7,000 volunteers, and it is very, very successful. Gets a lot of people involved. It's a church-based. That's where we get the volunteers from. We have a lot of volunteers that are just wanting to help kids and help families, and it's a great work.
1: That's remarkable. It's almost like you've got a quiver, Peter, with lots of different arrows in the quiver, and that was just one of them. The schools is another one. What other arrows are in your quiver? What other areas have you been trying to respond to? Well, tell us about, I know you're a supporter of Mercy Ships. Tell us about that. What do they do?
0: Well, that's a fantastic work. They brought a ship to the Tyne to get modified. It was a ferry that ran cars backwards and forwards between the fjords in Norway. And it came to the northeast to get refurbished and made into a hospital ship. It was a bit unfortunate. The shipyard went bankrupt and it was all a bit of a mess. But we got involved with that. And it's been fabulous to see that work develop over the years. The ships they've got now, I mean, it's phenomenal. Really wonderful to see the work that they're doing, the children that are getting fixed and healed, and the communities that they're helping.
1: So Peter, tell us, where do the ships go?
0: Around the coast of Africa, they have three or four ships now, but they are absolutely wonderful. It's developed, they were old ships, and now the new ships, two new ships built in China, have recently been launched, and the work is great. But, I mean, we're not the only folks. There's lots of supporters. We thought we were big supporters of this work, and we went to see the ship, we walked down there, and oh well, this charity has given 25 million to build this one, and this one's given 40 million, and I'm thinking, oh dear,
1: yes.
0: We've been treated well here, as if we'd given the king's ransom. But we're very small players, but very enthusiastic players in that area.
1: Yeah, and what's great is, I mean, they're basically hospitals that go to very needy countries and help people who are desperate for medical care.
0: Yeah.
1: and you can go onto the ship and either get operated on or treated.
0: Yeah, and they're all volunteers on the ship. There's no paid staff. So everybody that's there is a volunteer. And I mean, there's hundreds of folks on some of the ships, but it's just an amazing work. And we're privileged to, you know, be a very small part in that.
1: The amazing thing about you, Peter, whether it's business, whether it's the work and the ministry that you're engaging now, you're very good at facilitating and enabling others to work with you. And, you know, I remember the a quotation from the evangelist D.L. Moody, who said, "I'd rather put 10 men to work than do the work of 10 men." And I think you've been very good at knowing what you can do, but knowing what you can't do if you don't have other people working with you.
0: Well, that's been the very fortunate thing, that God has sent at the right time people to help me. We got involved with Safe Families, and I thought, how am I going to run this? I saw it working in the States, and I thought, you know, I need somebody to run it. I had the idea, but I wasn't the guy that was actually going to make it work. And I got a call from Keith Danby, and he said, "I need to come and see you. I'm on my way home from the States, and I need to call and see you." So he came and he said, "I'm thinking about stopping the job I'm doing." And I said, "Oh, well, I think I've got a job that you could do that I'm trying to work on." And so I told him about it. And the day before, we'd had an evangelist came and preached at our church. And I told him what I was thinking of doing. And he prayed earnestly that someone would walk through the door in the next 24 hours that would be the chief executive for this new work. And of course, Keith Danby walked through the door the next day. And I said, "Well, Keith, unless somebody else is going to come today,
1: yes,
0: you're the man for this job." And at the end of the day, he did do the job.
1: I know.
0: And he did a wonderful job.
1: And that evangelist is my good friend and associate, Tim Sayat.
0: That's the man.
1: But it's amazing how God uses that. You know, if he wants to, if God wants to open a door, he'll open a door. So, Peter, what are your hopes for the years ahead with what God has entrusted? God has entrusted, you know, time, talents, and some treasure. What's your hope in terms of being a good steward of that?
0: Well, that God gives me the direction of what we should be working on. I mean, there are lots of issues out there, and foster care and all those sorts of things are a big, big problem. And the church is the answer. If we can engage the church with a lot of these issues, we can find the solution. And, you know, the Christian body is an amazing set of people that they will put their hands to things and commit themselves to doing. And it's just wonderful to see the effect that the Christians can have when they put their minds to helping in all different sorts of areas. So, you know, we're just trying to facilitate things and make things happen and bring things together.
1: You're very understated, Peter, because I know you, your family, and many others that work with you are doing a lot. And I love the fact that, you know, it's the Lord. You're just trying to be a good steward and a good guardian. You've been a business entrepreneur for decades, Peter. What advice would you give people listening to our conversation now who are in business? What advice would you give them?
0: I think it's finding out what really excites you or makes you angry. And can you do something about it? There's lots of issues, but you need a bit of passion in you to take on the challenge of trying to make something work. There are lots of things to do, and I think folks need to start small and grow in confidence and grow in being able to see what God is asking you to do, because there's an enormous amount of good can be done by the Christian church, but we need to apply ourselves to what suits our strengths. Can we work in our strengths all the time and avoid working in our weaknesses, so that and surround ourselves with good people? I mean, I've surrounded myself with good people all my life, because when you work with good people, it makes you look good.
1: Yes.
0: And I'm not interested in looking good, but I'm interested in not making a fool of myself. And by surrounding yourself with people that share the passion but have the ability, it's been great. And some of the stuff we've done has been quite remarkable, but it's only the people that we'll work with that have made it all happen.
1: I like what you said there, Peter. You know, what does God want us to do? And ultimately, that's the thing, isn't it? And work with our strengths, not with our weaknesses. Well, you certainly have, Peter, and it's wonderful what you and your family and others have done and what you hope to do. Keep on keeping on, Peter. Thank you so much for joining us on Facing the Canon.
0: Thank you. Thank you very much.
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2: I can remember dreaming about my future family with my then future husband. We talked about how our family would be a walking representation of love. This memory stands out vividly to me because we dreamed together about our future under the shadows of larger than life 10-foot letters L-O-V-E. Virginia has speckled its state with an assortment of unexpected love signs. That day, I climbed inside the letter of the O, and we took pictures together leaning in from opposite sides of the letter V. We basked along with other tourists in the shadows that were cast by these letters of love, and we allowed our hearts to dive into forecasts of what we wanted love to look like for us. The L-O-V-E letters sprinkled throughout Virginia are a reminder to me that love, in fact, can be felt. It can be seen, and it can be something that causes others to stop, take pictures, dream, and celebrate over.

I lean on grace. Sometimes it's really frustrating because I don't always want to give it, I always want to receive it. But I have really concentrated on giving grace as well as wanting to receive grace. This is

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0: Next on Keep the Faith, Kimberly Beam Holmes shares about what happened in her own marriage when respect and support started to fade.
2: And I remember he came to me one day and he said, "I'm gonna quit." And you would think my response back to him would have been, "That's great. What an amazing decision. I love you so much." Instead, what I said was, "You can't quit."

0: There's hope for a brighter day. Keep the faith.
1: Three brothers in a fire, willing to die for their faith. But you were with them in the fire, and they walked out the next day. And Daniel met a lion, because he chose to pray. But you shut the mouth of that lion, and he walked out the next day.

0: You're listening to Keep the Faith.
1: I'm Donna Cruz. In relationships, things can start to break down without two ingredients. Kimberly Beam Holmes says those things are respect and support. Kimberly is the CEO of Marriage Helper and shares how this has played out in her own marriage.
2: When my husband got out of the military, he spent a couple of years trying to decide what it was he wanted to do with his life post-military, which is a very difficult transition. He ultimately decided that he wanted to go into law enforcement, and so he did, became a police officer, and during that time, we actually brought home our two kids from India. And about 2.5 months after we brought our kids home, my husband realized I am never here. He was working night shifts. He would have to sleep during the day. He was missing the first several months of their life with us. And I remember he came to me one day and he said, "I'm gonna quit." And you would think my response back to him would have been, "That's great. What an amazing decision. I love you so much." Instead, what I said was, "You can't quit." In my mind, it was this mindset that I have. I'm very competitive, high achiever, and it was, you just can't quit. Like, you have to do what you said you were gonna do. But from his mindset, he felt completely disrespected. Like, I was trying to control the decision he was gonna make with his life. But even more so than that I wasn't hearing his heart behind why he wanted to quit. And so I remember us sitting on the bathroom floor, seeing my husband as close to tears as I am probably ever going to see my military husband. And I finally heard him. And I was finally able to say, "I support you. I'm with you 100%. He quit that next day, became a stay-at-home dad with our family. And it's been the best decision ever. But it had to start with me realizing I don't get to control my husband. I get to support my husband.

life is easy when you love people. I really don't like it when people go, man, if it weren't for the people, my job would be so great. Or, you know, if it weren't for the people, the church would be so awesome. And it's like, no. The greatest part of life is people. I always think God's favorite thing in the world is people. And when you fall in love with God, He naturally causes you to fall in love with others. God.

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3: Well, hello and greetings again. I'm in quite a difficult situation at the moment, really, because we're facing a major year for me, because this is a year when I celebrate 75 years of full-time ministry, and I must admit that I'm a bit overwhelmed by it, because having just written my own autobiography and looking back over the years, it's not one lifetime, it's like three lifetimes, and it's very difficult to realize how much happened down through those years. And of course, I've come from a difficult period, because two things. One, yes, I was born before the war, so 7 years old when the Great War, the World War II, it's called by different names depending where you are, that started 1939 when I was seven, and ended in 1945 when I was 13. So I lived through that, but it's not just that, because my father was converted in the Welsh Revival, and I really grew up in an era where the people were very much under the influence of those early years of revival and of the outpouring of the Holy Spirit. I mean, I grew up in a time of Smith Wigglesworth, George Jeffreys, Stephen Jeffreys, and many of the other great people. And I was obviously influenced by them, because my father was one of the members, one of the founders of the Pentecostal Church in Britain. And so I grew up with that, both with my father and with these other famous men. And it did have a big influence, obviously, on my life. But the strange thing is that looking back, I realized that even in those days, I was seeing something which they didn't have. I wanted more than they had. Nowadays, people wish they had something of what people like Smith Wigglesworth had, but I saw that there was so much more. And I began at an early age, as many of you know, although I didn't become a pastor until I was 18, in a church in the south of England. I was in the Bible college. I wasn't allowed in Bible college until I was 18, although I started preaching when I was 13. So in actual fact, although I'm celebrating 75 years of full-time ministry, I've actually been in preaching for 80 years. That even breaks more records, but I don't count those first 5 years when I was just a young boy working in the church and working with the young people, really my ministry as such began when I entered the Bible college, and then, of course, as you know, 2 months after I entered the Bible college, they asked me to take charge of a small church, which was 25 miles away. That's about 40 kilometers from where the college was, and it meant quite a lot of traveling in those days. Of course, at the beginning, I didn't have a car. By a miracle, I did end up with a car. I needed one because trying to both be in the Bible college and working in the church and running the church full time. And when I say full time, so much so that when we had the summer holiday break in the college, I not only pastored the church, but I got hold of a big tent and got somebody to put up in the field and held the first tent mission. I was still only, 18 years and about 2 months when I did that. So, you know, those were really early days. I started young and I stayed in that church for the first 2 years while I was studying in the college. And then they moved me to another town to hold a crusade and plant a church, which I did, and which was extremely successful. So really, it's very interesting in those early years. But I want to encourage people, because I want to encourage others who I hope will follow what I've been doing. Now, I'm not going to pass the anointing on to you. I'll pass on some, but I need to keep everything myself because my job isn't finished. I'm planning to go on for many, many more years yet. I'm already planning what I'll be doing over the next 10 or 20 years. But the interesting thing is that, yes, I want to encourage young pastors and evangelists and leaders that when I started, it was small. I was pastor of a small church. When I held crusades, evangelism, generally it was quite small. But you have to grow, and I don't think it hurts to be prepared to start at the beginning. You see, it's not a question of waiting till someone came along and offered me a lot of money to go to a big city or to take a rent a big auditorium or something like that. No, I started where I was. I evangelized in the church where I was, and I can remember even in one of my early churches that I was working amongst the young people. And the amazing thing is this, we worked a lot with the young people. Well, I was only young myself. It was easy, but these teenagers were troublesome. And I can remember that I had a youth club, and the membership of the youth club was dependent on coming to church at least once on a Sunday. If they didn't come to church on Sunday, they didn't go to the youth club, and they enjoyed the youth club. They wanted to be there. And so, sure enough, they were there on a Sunday. And I can remember that they weren't really interested. They were causing trouble. And I can remember how some of the older ladies in my congregation came to me to complain, and they were saying, "Oh, Pastor, stop these boys coming because they're not interested in the service. They're only here because you force them to come so that they can be members of the youth club." And I remember looking at those boys and realizing that, yeah, they were under the sound of the gospel, and these are the ones I have to preach the gospel to. And here these old ladies,

0: boys, so that between you, you pray for all these boys. Choose which ones you want to pray over, and just pray the power of God into them, and that a miracle will happen. And you know, the amazing thing is, that changed everything. The ladies were no longer complaining to me because they were praying. And how could they complain to me when they were praying for these boys? And as I was to find out later, those boys not only came to Christ, but eventually they were to become the pastors and evangelists in the largest churches in the whole area. So you can see God certainly worked a miracle. But you have to be prepared to start at the beginning. I know that in the early days, I hadn't seen any miracles of healing. I never forget, it was in that second church where I held the crusade, and one of the men in the church was taken critically ill with cancer, rushed into hospital, and they operated, but they couldn't really do anything to save his life. The cancer was too far advanced, and they sent him home to die. And I remember going to his home, and I was only young at the time. I was possibly 22 years old. And I remember praying over that man and praying over that man. And suddenly the miracle happened, because God actually healed him. And he went back into the hospital, and he didn't die, but God totally miraculously healed that man. He wasn't young. He was certainly in his 70s.
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2: If you want to be wise, listen to Jesus. If you want to be wise, follow Jesus' example. 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
3: Things can escalate quickly, and that's true in our passage today. David has been hiding from Saul for years, and even though the king wants him dead, David still treats Saul with loyalty and respect. So when David asks a favor of a man called Nabal, and Nabal refuses, you would expect David to respond in a similar way. Instead, David plans a massacre. But at the last moment, an unlikely peacemaker steps in to resolve matters. Hello and welcome to the programme. Today's Bible teacher, Tom Ward, is continuing his series in 1 Samuel. He's currently up to chapter 25, so please do turn there if you can, and I'll be back to read some of that passage in a few moments. But for now, here's Tom.
2: Thanks, Eamon. If I was summing up today's message, it would be with three words. We need wisdom. You know, as we navigate life's path, we need to strive to make good and godly decisions. Sadly, at this moment in history, we seem to be more obsessed with knowledge. But knowledge and wisdom, I don't think, are the same thing. I was reading an article in Forbes magazine recently, and I was really struck by this quote. It says this: in a world overflowing with data, analytics, and AI-driven insights, one uncomfortable truth is becoming increasingly clear. More information has not translated into better judgment. Leaders today are not struggling because they lack intelligence or access to knowledge. Wisdom, not intelligence, is key to improving decision-making. Knowledge, I think, is basically knowing facts. Wisdom is knowing how to live rightly with those facts, making good and godly decisions. And so it's not just world leaders, it's not just politicians, it's not just the elite, it's not just those people that read Forbes magazine, because I have to confess to you, I've never read an article before in that magazine, I probably never will again. But for the average, everyday Christian, we need more wisdom. And in fact, in every decision that we make in our lives, we can choose wisdom or we can choose folly. And we see this really clearly in our passage today in 1 Samuel 25. We meet four characters. One of them we already know. The other three we don't know yet. Four characters. Two of them act foolishly and two of them act wisely. So let's begin then with the foolish. And we're going to start by meeting Nabal. Eamon's going to read verse 2 to verse 11.
3: A certain man in Maon who had property there in Carmel was very wealthy. He had 1,000 goats and 3,000 sheep, which he was shearing in Carmel. His name was Nabal. He was surly and mean in his dealings, and he was a Calebite. While David was there in the wilderness, he heard that Nabal was shearing sheep, and so he sent 10 young men and said to them, "Go up to Nabal at Carmel and greet him in my name. Say to him, 'Long life to you, good health to you and your household, and good health to all that is yours.' Now I hear that it is sheep shearing time. When your shepherds were with us, we did not mistreat them, and the whole time they were in Carmel, nothing of theirs was missing. Ask of your own servants, and they will tell you. Therefore, be favorable towards my men, since we come at a festive time. Please give your servants and your son David whatever you can find for them." When David's men arrived, they gave Nabal this message in David's name. Then they waited. Nabal answered David's servants, "Who is this David? Who is this son of Jesse? Many servants are breaking away from their masters these days. Why should I take my bread and water and the meat that I have slaughtered for my shearers and give it to men coming from who knows where?"
2: So in this passage, David gets a break from Saul. But we have to say that Nabal's response is a bit surprising. It says in the passage that he is a Calebite. And it said that very clearly. Why? Because David himself is a Calebite as well. So you would expect here to see some wider family loyalty from Nabal, but you see none of that at all. We also find that Nabal is very rich, and he should be willing to share. Look back at verse 11. He said, "Why should I take my bread and water and the meat I have slaughtered?" Nabal is all about me, me, me, I. He has the wrong view of riches. He should recognize that all he has is from the Lord, and so then it is the right thing to share. If nothing else, David has helped him out. He should have been willing to return the favour. David has said that he could have very easily taken Nabal's cattle. He could have mistreated his workers, but he did neither of those. He could have just not intervened in any way. But he does. He helped Nabal out, and all David is asking for is a meal. But Nabal says in verse 10 and 11, who is this David? Now, he knows who David is because he says straight after that, who is this son of Jesse? So obviously he knows who he is. He knows who his father is. But then he says, many servants are breaking away from their masters these days. The Israelites absolutely love David, but Nabal is having none of it. Maybe there's some jealousy there, I'm not sure. But he also doesn't seem to have any respect for this future king. Remember that people can see the blessing and the favor of the Lord upon him. He basically implies that David has seen an opportunity to break away from Saul and kind of have his own little kingdom. No, David is running for his life. Saul is trying to put him to death. Nabal is not a good guy, and he just seems to be bound up in his wealth. It's the me of Nabal and of so many others. You know, don't be fooled. To be rich and not willing to share is foolishness. To be blessed with much and put your hope in that wealth is not wise. A friend of mine recently met with a financial planner, and this guy was saying, look, you need to make wise decisions with your investments. You need to be wise in terms of looking to the future. You know, if you want to be able to retire at 60, these are the various different things you can do. And I'm not saying that all of that is wrong, but again, it was just interesting that he was saying, you know, wise financial decisions. And I feel like, you know, you walk up to Jesus and say, Jesus, how can I be wise with my money? And Jesus says, give some away. If you don't make a habit of generosity, if you don't make a habit of giving stuff away, then you're going to cling to what you have. And even somebody asking for something small is going to be too much for you. We need to be people of hospitality. Remember in chapter 21, David had asked the priest there, Ahimelech, for some bread. And Ahimelech didn't have any. The only thing he had was the showbread, which David wasn't really able to eat. It was the food for the Levitical priests. But even there, Ahimelech kind of does what he shouldn't do to offer hospitality for David, and he isn't judged for it. He offers, in a sense, what he doesn't even have here. And Nabal won't share from his vast resources. It also says that he's surly and mean. Those are the words that we find in the NIV. Surly is not really a word that we use today, but the root of that Hebrew word is hard. Sometimes it's translated as severe or difficult or stubborn or cruel. What we get here is that Nabal is not a nice guy. He's like Saul, but worse. He's a hard man. He's a man of mocking. He's selfish. He's callous. He's abusive. He's angry. He's a bit of a bully. He's surly and mean, and the root of that word is simply wicked or evil. And even those people closest to him seem to recognize this. Verse 17, this is the unnamed servant who we're going to meet properly in a moment, says this, he is such a wicked man that no one can talk to him. So Nabal's a guy that you just cannot reason with. It's someone who just can't see sense. Do you know anyone like that? You think there's literally no point talking to this person because they're a brick wall. You're just not going to get through to them. And then Nabal's own wife, Abigail, says this in verse 25. Please pay no attention, my lord, to that wicked man, Nabal. He is just like his name. His name means fool, and folly goes before him. Well, that is pretty blunt from his own wife. Proverbs 1 verse 7. Fools despise wisdom and instruction. We need wisdom. Don't be like Nabal. Secondly, then we meet David, who we've obviously seen a lot of over recent chapters. Amon's going to read verse 12 and 13 and then verse 21 and 22.
3: David's men turned around and went back. When they arrived, they reported every word. David said to his men, each of you strap on your sword. So they did, and David strapped on his as well. About 400 men went up with David, while 200 stayed with the supplies. David had just said, it's been useless, all my watching over this fellow's property in the wilderness, so that nothing of his was missing. He has paid me back evil for good, May God deal with David, ever be it so severely, if by morning I leave alive one male of all who belong to him.
2: Thanks, Eamon. Now, one of the mantras that me and my wife had when my girls were younger was this. We told them that they were to treat others as they would like to be treated. And I remember one day, my eldest daughter coming home, and she'd had a fallout with one of her friends, and as kind of girls can only do, it got very messy and very dramatic. And she said to me, "Dad, you said we are to treat others as they treat us." And do you see the difference there? That's a wildly different statement. We've just seen that Nabal is a bad guy. We've seen that he's stingy, he's arrogant, he's mean, he's wicked, he's evil. But that doesn't mean that David can respond in kind. In the previous chapters, he responded with such grace. And in fact, in the chapter after this, chapter 26, he will do the same. He'll have an opportunity to kill Saul, who is trying to kill him, and he won't do it. But here, in this chapter, David retaliates, you know, out of all proportion. David has been, you know, maybe a little bit embarrassed. He sent out a few of his soldiers to go and request some food from Nabal. Maybe at most he's a bit humiliated that Nabal would turn down the request. But what is going to happen here, the way David responds is, he is going to put Nabal and his family and his household all to death. Also, I think it's really telling that he doesn't seek the Lord. In chapter 30, a few chapters on from here, David is wondering whether he should go up against the Amalekites and fight them. But isn't it interesting, in this chapter, we see nothing of that. David doesn't say to the Lord, "Lord, how should I respond to this situation? How should I respond to Nabal?" I feel pretty confident in saying that if David had inquired of the Lord and said, "God, should I go up against Nabal and his family and his household?" I think God would have said, "No." David is slighted. He responds angrily, and the retaliation is disproportionate. But you see this so often in the world, don't you? I do like to watch gang documentaries. I've been watching a few recently from Channel 4, and I was watching one the other day of these two guys who grew up together, were best friends, and they were drug dealers, selling drugs in their local area. And then one time, one of the guys is confronted by somebody else, and his best mate basically didn't kind of have his back, didn't step in as his mate would have wanted. And from there, the relationship breaks down and it gets to the point where the guy who'd, you know, been slighted, who'd been a bit embarrassed by somebody else, basically goes out and kills his former best friend. You know, and you look at it and think, man, talk about over-exaggeration. But that's what happens when your blood boils, when anger is given full vent. People do things that just seem like, how did it get to this stage? But David is humiliated, he's angry, and now he plans a massacre. David should have responded in the right way. David wasn't honored and respected, but that did not justify this response. We are not called to treat other people as they have treated us. Jesus said, love those who mistreat you. Jesus says, pray for your enemies. We need wisdom. In this circumstance, don't be like David. So we've seen two foolish people in this passage. Now we're going to see two wise people. We're going to hear about the unnamed servant from verse 14 to 17.
3: One of the servants told Abigail, Nabal's wife, "David sent messengers from the wilderness to give our master his greetings, but he hurled insults at them. Yet these men were very good to us. They did not mistreat us, and the whole time we were out in the fields near them, nothing was missing. Night and day, they were a wall around us the whole time we were herding our sheep near them. Now think it over and see what you can do, because disaster is hanging over our master and his whole household. He is such a wicked man that no one can talk to him."
2: Now this guy's a bit of a hero, isn't he? We don't know his name, and in many ways he's fairly forgotten even in this passage, because people often jump straight to Abigail and what she does, and you know, she's amazing and we'll look at her in just a moment. But it starts here with this guy who is really, really wise. He recognizes that he can't go to Nabal because you can't reason with Nabal. So what he does is he goes to somebody else who he knows is also wise, maybe wiser than him. Sometimes wisdom is knowing who is wiser than you and going to them. This takes humility, but wisdom can be shared. I wonder who you go to when you need to make an important decision. Is it a pastor? Is it a parent? Is it a friend? Wisdom can be shared. Who can you go to talk things through? Who do you see in their life? Somebody who has a track record of making good and godly decisions. Then go to those people. Spend time with those people. Talk to those people. This servant is wise. He's also truthful. You see in the passage there that he explains exactly what's gone on to Abigail. He talks about how David has acted rightly and how Nabal has kind of slighted him and not treated David in the way that he should. And he's also caring, isn't he? In verse 17, he says, because disaster is hanging over our master and his whole household. So this guy wants to save the life of his boss, even though he recognizes that he's not a good guy. Nabal, that guy who has no redeeming qualities, still this guy doesn't want to see him put to death. Wisdom is doing what you can. He knows his limits, he knows what he can't do, but what he can do, he does. He finds Abigail, Nabal's wife, and he tells her about what's going on. At the start of verse 17, he says, now think it over and see what you can do. I love that. Wisdom is doing what you can do and maybe going to somebody else who can actually intervene more than you can. We need wisdom. Be like the unnamed servant. Okay, and fourth and finally, we meet Abigail. This is verse 20 to verse 27.
3: Abigail acted quickly. She took 200 loaves of bread, 2 skins of wine, 5 dressed sheep, 5 seahs of roasted grain, and 100 cakes of raisins, and 200 cakes of pressed figs, and loaded them on donkeys. Then she told her servants, go on ahead, I'll follow you, but she did not tell her husband, Nabal. As she came riding her donkey into the mountain ravine, there were David and his men descending towards her, and she met them. When Abigail saw David, she quickly got off her donkey and bowed before David with her face to the ground. She fell at his feet and said, pardon your servant, my lord. Let me speak to you. Hear what your servant has to say. Please pay no attention, my lord, to that wicked man Nabal. He is just like his name, and his name means fool, and folly goes with him. And as for me, your servant, I did not see the men my lord sent. And now, my lord, as surely as the Lord your God lives, and as you live, since the Lord has kept you from bloodshed and from avenging yourself with your own hands, may your enemies and all who intend on harming my lord be like Nabal. Let this gift which your servant has brought to you, my lord, be given to the men who follow you.
2: Thanks, Eamon. What an amazing woman. I do wonder as I read this passage how in the world she ended up with Nabal. I mean, maybe it was an arranged marriage, but you see the exact opposite of Nabal. Firstly, it says that she listens. The servant has said, you know, think it over, and she listens to what he says. But then the verse says, verse 18, Abigail acted quickly. So she recognized that there is a time frame here, that if she doesn't do something quickly, then things are going to end very badly for her and her husband and the whole household. You know, I don't know about you, but for me, making wise choices can often feel like a big task. You can ask my wife or my staff, and they will tell you that I rarely come to decisions quickly. Do you know what I mean? I like to think things through. I like to mull things over. I like to sleep on a decision and decide the next day. I like to wrestle with things. I like to seek the Lord. Now, there's nothing wrong with that, but I think the point is the more you make right decisions, the more you make good and godly decisions, then the quicker it will be to come to what you should do. Are you tracking with me? Make good decisions, keep making good decisions, and it will be easier to do. Abigail knows what's right in this situation. It's a no-brainer. She doesn't need to sleep on it. She doesn't need to think it through. Even here, she doesn't need to go to somebody wiser than her. It's obvious what she should do, but it is costly. She puts herself in real danger. She heads out, seemingly on her own, to go and find David and his troops. David is already furious. David is bloodthirsty. But her response is just so humble and gracious and kind and Christ-like. Verse 18 shows that she is so generous. Again, this is the exact opposite of Nabal. She goes above and beyond what David had asked for. David has said, you know, whatever you have, please bring out some supplies. Nabal had talked about bread and water and meat. And that was, you know, the basic requirements. If you were giving somebody a meal in those days, that was like the bare minimum. But Abigail says, what? Look, I'm going to bring you hundreds of loaves of bread. I'm going to give you loads and loads of wine. I'm going to bring you some sheep, some grain, and some raisin cakes and figs for dessert. Now that is a meal. She's a bit like my wife, who's always worried that she won't have enough food when we have people come round. And so she's got a bit of a reputation as a feeder in our church. You know, Nabal is so rich. And it seems to be party season for him because his sheep have been sheared. That was a time when you'd normally have a big feast. He doesn't even notice when the stuff is taken. That is how rich he is. But Abigail is generous. She's also humble and respectful. Let me remind you of verse 23 and 24. She quickly got off her donkey and bowed down before David with her face to the ground. She fell at his feet and said, "Pardon your servant, my lord, and let me speak to you. Hear what your servant has to say." Do you see, it kind of says the same thing in three different ways. She bows down before David with her face to the ground. She fell at his feet. There's a real stress and emphasis here on the humility that she shows, the honor and the respect that she shows to David. She calls him my lord, and she says of herself, "I am your servant." Now, she is Nabal's wife. She's probably quite prominent, and she's obviously, because of Nabal, very rich as well. But here she shows great respect and honor to David. Proverbs 15 verse 1 says, "A gentle answer turns away wrath." And that is what she does. And she goes out to David and treats him with such honor and such respect that it turns away David's anger. Here she saves the life of her unworthy husband, and who knows how many more. I think she really shines as one of the clearest Old Testament pictures of Jesus Christ, you know, through her wisdom, humility, and willingness to stand in the gap for others. Her actions reflect the heart of Jesus. Abigail became, you know, a mediator between the offended and the guilty. In the same way, Jesus stands between holy judgment and sinful humanity. What is remarkable is that Abigail humbled herself even though she was not the one at fault. She bowed before David and said, "Let this blame be on me." I wonder if you can see Jesus there. Christ himself was innocent, but still he took upon himself the punishment and guilt that belonged to us. Abigail put herself in danger so that others could be spared. Jesus absorbed the wrath of God because of the sin of the world, and he bore that punishment on the cross so that we could receive mercy. You know, sometimes God's grace appears not through dramatic miracles, but through a wise voice that redirects us when our emotions take control. Abigail's intervention brought peace where destruction was coming, and Jesus brings an even greater peace. Through him, enemies are reconciled, sinners are forgiven, and hearts are transformed. Abigail saved one household temporarily. Jesus offers eternal salvation to all who trust in him. We need wisdom. Be like Abigail. I'm afraid we're quickly running out of time here on Word Alive, so I'll just summarize what happens in the rest of the chapter very briefly. Basically, David is so impressed with Abigail that he drops his plan to kill Nabal and his household. When Nabal finds out what his wife has done, though, it says in verse 37, his heart failed within him and he became like a stone. Verse 38, about 10 days later, the Lord struck Nabal and he died. So God took matters into his own hands. Nabal was judged, but his wife and family and all his workers were spared. And David was also kept from committing needless murder. After this, David asks Abigail to be his wife, and she accepts. So, don't be like Nabal. Share what you have. Don't be like David. Control your anger and treat others like Christ would. But do be like the servant who did what he could. And do be like Abigail, whose quick thinking and generosity and wisdom saved lives. And of course, she points to Jesus, in whom, Colossians 2, verse 2, are hidden all the treasures of wisdom and knowledge. If you want to be wise, look to Jesus. If you want to be wise, listen to Jesus. If you want to be wise, follow Jesus' example. And if you want to be truly wise, recognize what Jesus has done for you on the cross, the salvation that he bought for you. Receive it with gratitude, humility, and praise.
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1: 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The Weekend Show with me, Malcolm Ryan. How good is that? And for starters, let's pray for the Lord's protection as we travel along life's way. Blue

Lou Rawls doing what we should do before we do anything else. Talk to the Lord about it. And asking, what am I without you, Lord? It's Twyla Paris.

If you've just tuned in, I'm Malcolm Ryan. This is The Weekend Show, and you're in the right place for a real blessing. Because every song we play on this show is for your good and God's glory. Now, as the greatest man who ever lived, Jesus had no servant, yet they called him Master. He had no degree, yet they called him teacher. He had no medicine, yet they called him healer. He had no army, yet kings feared him. He won no military battles, yet he conquered the world. He committed no crime, yet they crucified him. He was buried in a tomb, yet he lives today. And because he lives,

Alabama there, who, as Michael McCall comments in the Encyclopedia of Country Music, substantially broadened country music's audience while becoming one of the most popular acts in American musical history. And because Jesus lives, we can rest assured that if we know him as Lord and Savior, we can live every day with hope-filled hearts.

The West Coast Baptist College Singers wisely doing what we should all do, trusting the Lord Jesus every step of the way.

swinging, smart and satisfying. Oh, and sophisticated. That just about sums up the weekend show with me, Malcolm Ryan. Now, how modest is that?

Don Moen singing You Will Be My Song. And you heard him, no expense spared, on Branch FM Radio for Life. Now, a Sunday school teacher was describing how Lot's wife, when she looked back at the sinful city of Sodom, was turned into a pillar of salt. Then a little boy interrupted, "My mum looked back once while she was driving, and she turned into a telephone pole." And keeping it real, here's the Ralph Carmichael Big Band with a number entitled Tell It Like It Is.

pastor and theologian Dietrich Bonhoeffer once explained, Satan does not fill us with hatred of God, but with forgetfulness of God. Oh, and another thing, Satan the devil is also the biggest liar ever. Here's Tommy Coombs to bring home the point.

The devil's a liar, and in order to defeat his cunning, deceptive ways, we need to be wearing the helmet of salvation and the sword of the Spirit, which is the Word of God. What's more, we can be more than conquerors when Jesus is our Lord and Saviour. For as the Apostle Paul declares in Romans 8, verse 31, if God is for us, who can be against us?

On the weekend show with your old mate Malcolm Ryan, they were Maranatha Music from their album God's Country and Western. Then here's Jeff Moore reflecting on the story of love that runs through everything.

The lovely voice of Nicole C. Mullen. In Matthew's Gospel, chapter 14, from verse 22, we read, "Immediately Jesus made the disciples get into the boat and go on ahead of him to the other side, while he dismissed the crowd. After he had dismissed them, he went up on a mountainside by himself to pray. Later that night, he was there alone, and the boat was already a considerable distance from land, buffeted by the waves because the wind was against it. Shortly before dawn, Jesus went out to them, walking on the lake. When the disciples saw him walking on the lake, they were terrified. 'It's a ghost,' they said, and cried out in fear. But Jesus immediately said to them, 'Take courage, it is I. Don't be afraid.' 'Lord, if it's you,' Peter replied, 'tell me to come to you on the water.' 'Come,' he said. Then Peter got down out of the boat, walked on the water, and came toward Jesus. But when he saw the wind, he was afraid, and beginning to sink, cried out, 'Lord, save me.' Immediately Jesus reached out his hand and caught him. 'You of little faith,' he said, 'why did you doubt?' And when they climbed into the boat, the wind died down. Then those who were in the boat worshipped him, saying, 'Truly, you are the Son of God.'

Sam Cooke and the Soul Stirrers, what a great name for a backing group, singing The Last Mile of the Way, which brings us to the last song of the show, for this week anyway. And it's Stephen Curtis Chapman to sing us out.

0: As the psalmist David writes in Psalm 28 verse 7, "The Lord is my strength and my shield. My heart trusts in him, and he helps me. My heart leaps for joy, and with my song I praise him." And in thanking you for your company, this is Malcolm Ryan saying, may God bless you lots in the days ahead, and may you be a blessing. Bye for now.
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3: Jesus said, this is how the world is going to know that you belong to me. It's how you love each other. I just love that verse from the Bible. That's John 13:35. I love that God says how you love each other is what shows to the world that you belong to me. It's not necessarily how much you love God, how much you read your Bible. I mean, that's all part of it, absolutely. But what shows the world that we belong to Jesus?
4: Yeah.
3: How we love each other.
5: That's Becky Kapitsky, and she's with us today on Focus on the Family. We're so glad you joined us. Your host is Focus President and author Jim Daly, and I'm John Fuller.
4: John, I love hearing stories about how God uses people to bless others. I try to look for that opportunity. I don't think I do it as often as I should. A blessing can be simple and sweet, like paying for the person behind you in the drive-thru. I have done that
5: a couple
4: of times.
5: I've been with you and you've done it. It's pretty fun.
4: That is fun. People's face is like, what? Or it can be a life-changing event, like adopting a child out of foster care. I mean, that is a big commitment, and people do it, and God bless them for doing it. Here at Focus on the Family, we want to help your relationship with the Lord be vibrant and thriving, to provide you with the tools you need to get the most out of your Christian life. I mean, that's a good goal. And it's wonderful to receive blessings, but when you bless others, you are aligning with what Jesus identified as the greatest commandment in the New Testament book of Matthew chapter 22, verses 37 through 39. It says this, "You shall love the Lord your God with all your heart and with all your soul and with all your mind." Then it goes on to say, "This is the great and first commandment, and a second is like it. You shall love your neighbor as yourself." Mm-hmm. The first one, I feel like we all can do pretty quickly. Yeah, Lord, I love you. Second one, I don't love my neighbor that much, right?
5: Not that neighbor.
4: Yeah. So today we want to remind you that true blessings and joy come from considering others more important than yourself, and offer some really practical suggestions on how you can show love to your neighbor.
5: Mm-hmm. As I mentioned, Becky Kapitsky is with us again. She's a mom to Clara and Noel, and coaches Christian writers, speakers, podcasters, and other creators. She's an author, and her latest book is titled Love Because, How to Change the World One Blessing at a Time.
4: Becky, welcome back.
3: Thank you for having me. It's so fun to be here.
4: Yeah, what a great topic, though. You picked a great topic to write on.
3: And it's one that's very close to my heart.
4: Why did this kind of capture you?
3: Well, I'll tell you, it started with a conversation I had with a dear friend of mine. Her name is Erin, and she lost her husband and her daughter tragically to a shooting that happened in our community, and there was nationwide media buzz around it, but what people don't see is the aftermath of that, how people continue to live on. And so several months after the incident, I was at Erin's house helping her to clean out some closets, and we were having a conversation about her husband, John. And she was telling me how the last year of their marriage, they didn't know it was going to be the last year of their marriage, but they had been very intentional about blessing one another, about finding ways to show love in action to each other. And in doing so, their relationship grew because they were thinking less of self and more of the other. And she used this term. She said it was like we couldn't wait to out-bless each other.
4: Yeah. Mm-hmm.
3: And that just struck me in my seat. I sat there. We were eating lunch. And I looked at her and I said, out-bless. That is an amazing concept. And from there, God would not let it go. I kept formulating this thought. What would the world look like? What would my family look like if I intentionally went out of myself to bless them, even when I didn't feel like it, even when I thought maybe they don't deserve it? But what would it look like? And then if they were to reciprocate, what would that do to change a family? And beyond that, what could that do to change a community? And so that's where the idea for this book was born. And I was so blessed to get to spend months examining through scripture and through stories from other people the real power that we hold in sharing God's love with other people through simple blessings, which are just love in action, looking outside of yourself.
4: Let me ask you, your mentor, Cindy, has set a great example for you. How did she try to be a blessing to her son-in-law? I think that's a story right out of the book.
3: Yes. Oh, I love Cindy. She has taught me well for many, many years. And her children are now married, and she has grandchildren. And she's been able to speak into my life in so many beautiful ways. And just one of her many nuggets of wisdom was to be a blessing. And that is the I call it a mantra or a motto that she uses in her relationship with her son-in-law and now her daughters-in-law, to be a blessing, which means support them, support her, and specifically her son-in-law, support his role as head of his new household, and to not be the reason that there is discord in their marriage.
4: Wow,
3: and
4: that's good.
3: That's good, right? Yeah. And what's so funny is I'm thinking, how many mothers-in-law actually have that sort of focus in mind? But I believe that is why Cindy has made it so intentional, because it doesn't come naturally.
4: Right.
3: It doesn't come naturally to want to be a blessing to the other people in your life, to not want to choose not to step in perhaps when you want to.
4: Yeah.
3: In order to enable someone else's relationship to solidify. So I really appreciate that about
4: her. Well, that's one of those great examples where the world will joke about the in-law, right? How many mother-in-law jokes exist, right?
3: Yes.
4: And so you almost step into that relationship with a predisposition toward antagonism.
3: Yes.
4: Rather than, okay, I'm going to make this positive.
3: Yes.
4: And that's so critical.
3: Right. Why can't it be that way? I already pray in advance for my daughter's someday husbands, for the parents who are raising those someday husbands. And I already pray, Lord, let me be a blessing in those relationships. You know, we don't know. My oldest daughter now is 14. Not yet, but someday.
4: My oldest son's 21. It's not yet. What are you talking about?
3: I don't know when the day comes, but they're going to bring somebody home who's going to end up being a part of our family permanently.
4: Yeah.
3: And I want to be a blessing to that person.
4: And that was tongue in cheek. Trent, go find a nice wife.
3: All right. But not yet.
4: Yeah, right. Now's good. Start courting. You know, I said in the open, blessings can be small and seemingly insignificant. I would think that accumulation is really important. Sure. But you describe a time when your husband's travel mug, and I love this one, because I did this morning with Jean.
3: You did?
4: We try to set the coffee. So when we get up, we just hit a button. It's always nice when that happens. And Jean did that last night. And so I was able to get up and she had my cup sitting there, but her cup wasn't there because her cup was in the clean dishwasher. So I'm going to get her cup out since she got my cup out and set her up for her little coffee treat after she gets up. I got up first. But that's kind of what you're talking about. What did you do for your husband?
3: Well, I'll tell you what. I walked into the house. I had just done school drop-off. I worked from home. I had a ton of deadlines at my desk. Normally, my plan is to just blaze through the kitchen, go to my office, and get some work done. But I turned and I looked at the sink, and Chad's favorite travel mug was sitting there. Normally, I would think, it's his thing. I don't even drink the coffee in the household, so I'll let him wash it, let him take care of all of the various coffee mugs that he collects
4: that
3: in his car and in the house.
4: Coffee.
3: I know, right? But then I thought, wait a second. I'm standing right here at the sink. I am looking at this mug. What would it hurt to wash it for him? But more importantly, what would it say if I did wash it for him? It's not an idea of, well, I guess it wouldn't hurt if I did this for him, but what effect would it have if I did?
4: Yes.
3: And it was simply a coffee mug.
4: Yes.
3: And I decided to take 3 minutes out of my day. It's not a grand gesture. It was 3 minutes standing at the sink. I scrubbed that mug because I knew he wanted to use it.
5: That was a good wash. 3 minutes. A lot longer than I spend.
3: You should have seen the coffee mug.
4: No, and that's a great example.
3: Right. Because what does that say?
4: Yeah.
3: It's not a coffee mug at that moment. It is saying, this is someone who God gave to me. I love dearly. And if all it takes to show him, to remind him that I was thinking about him, I was thinking about what matters to him, is to wash a little mug, then why wouldn't I do it?
4: Yeah, Becky, I'll answer that question. Because here's the thing, I think it comes down to temperament, and I'm not going to stereotype whether this is a wife thing or a husband thing, because I know in today's modern culture, hopefully we're all chipping in and doing different things.
3: Absolutely.
4: And getting that done. But I think a highly rules-oriented person can talk themselves out of that because, you know what, I'm kind of training them. It might be the husband, it might be the kids, but, you know, I'm training them to pick up after their messes. So for me to wash his cup, I would be enabling his bad behavior. I'm just saying.
5: That's a really illogical reason.
3: It's a very logical
4: reason.
3: It's a very informed question, isn't it? But it's true, and this is what we battle in our minds, right? Well, yeah. I need to teach them that they need to pick up after themselves. Or my daughter was at Bible camp, and in my mind, she needs to figure out how to clean her own room.

0: can also be a person that derives a lot of self-benefit from doing those acts.
1: Right.
0: Because it's making you feel good that I'm good.
1: Right.
0: It's making you feel good that I'm so good.
1: That's the martyr. That's the martyr mom who says, well, I just cleaned the entire house for you people.
0: Aren't I a good person?
1: You
0: are a good person. That's wonderful. But yes. if you're in that spot, you probably aren't getting credit for that.
1: No, but I'll tell you what happens when we do these small acts of kindness, of love, these small gestures. They actually help us stop thinking about the things that annoy us.
2: If you hadn't written about it, would Chad have known that you washed his travel mug, going back to that story?
1: I don't know.
2: And is that all right?
1: It is all right, because why? Yeah. Why are we doing it? It's for the other person. It's to show love and build that relationship, yes, but ultimately, it is an act of obedience to the Lord, because the Lord has given us our relationships. The Lord tells us, Jesus said, this is how the world is going to know that you belong to me. It's how you love each other. I just love that verse from the Bible. That's John 13:35. I love that God says, how you love each other is what shows to the world that you belong to me. It's not necessarily how much you love God, how much you read your Bible. I mean, that's all part of it, absolutely. But what shows the world that we belong to Jesus?
0: Yeah.
1: How we love each other.
0: Mm. Becky, you lay out the blessing toolbox. I like the imagery of that.
1: Yeah.
0: I'm just wondering what's in the box.
1: Yeah, in the box. Well,
0: what are some principles? I guess those would be principles we need to keep in mind as we set out to bless those around us.
1: Sure.
0: What's in the toolbox?
1: Well, if you think about it, if you're going to build something, you need tools, right? So we're trying to build these relationships.
0: I don't.
1: Find.
0: I can't build anything.
1: Well, so, what do they have in their toolbox?
0: Okay. I look at their toolbox, go, wow, I wish I knew how to use that.
1: Yeah.
0: So anyway, back to the hammer and the saw.
1: Right. So I identify 8 core principles that we need to have in our toolbox in order to really bless people well. And the first one, the top one, is to remain in that vine. You've got to remain close to God, because we can't pour out what hasn't first been poured into us. So when we remain close to the Lord, and we've got his love in our hearts, and we are remembering what he wants from us, it's so much more natural for that to pour out. And then start with your Jerusalem. There is a story in the book of Acts where Jesus has just given the Great Commission to his disciples, and he's telling them now, go out and be my witnesses in Jerusalem and Judea and Samaria and to the ends of the earth. Start with your Jerusalem, and that's your home. It's your home. The whole idea of wanting to go out and bless all the world and work for Jesus and touch strangers' lives is beautiful. But if you're doing that at the expense of your central family, that's not how God designed it.
0: Before you move through the other tools, let me ask you right there.
1: Yeah.
0: And we've experienced this, to be fair. Jean's got a tremendous heart to help people. I can remember a couple years ago, I mean, she just had a lot of friends that were having surgery or something was going wrong. And I think 1 week, I mean, she provided 5 meals for others, and that meant cooking starting about 3 and then driving it over and getting home about 6:30 or 7 because, you know, she caught the mom on the porch and they started talking. And I'm going, well, I guess it's hot dog, boys.
1: Exactly, it's hot dogs.
0: Of course, the boys are going, hot dogs again, Dad. And not that I can't cook dinner. I don't want to give that impression. But Jean normally cooks dinner. I do breakfast on the weekend.
1: Yeah.
0: But speak to that conflict. Again, it's back to balance.
1: It is.
0: But you can have a lot of things go down with your friends all at once, and then pulled on. And so your family's not first.
1: It's true. And there is.
0: And I think husbands, too, I think, I'm sorry. It's not that I've lived this or anything.
2: This is a personal session for
0: I think with husbands, too, we gotta put our own selfishness down a bit, right? And realize that our wife is blessing somebody, and we need to support her in that.
2: Yeah.
1: And I think it goes both ways. Husbands, wives, we've got to have open communication about the needs that are happening on any particular day, any particular week. And Chad and I call this checking in with each other. So in the morning or the night before, what do you have going tomorrow?
0: 4 meals.
1: Hot dogs. That's what I got going. And so we just need to make sure we're, first of all, communicating. Well, my friend has this need, and so I really want to be able to meet with her. Can we work with that? Sometimes it means I may not be home until such hour.
0: Right.
1: Are you okay with that? So just open communication, I think, can help. Mm-hmm. But then just keeping your priorities straight and identifying when all of the serving elsewhere, it's not necessarily even friends in need, but maybe the ministry that you're doing at church, the volunteer work that we're doing for local community agencies. At what point is the family

0: sacrificing you and all of your doing good things for other people, which means at that point, is it time to scale it back and recognize it's time to focus on that family first? Because
1: I like that word, by the way. The, nice phrase.
0: Focus on the family first.
1: But that's
0: slid
1: good.
0: That in there.
1: So moving through that, Jerusalem, take care of your family. Yes. And make sure you're blessing them as well. What's
0: Absolutely.
1: Next?
0: Absolutely. Well, first of all, no blessing is too small.
1: Right.
0: Right. So again, you don't need to go on some tropical vacation. You don't need diamond earrings. It's the little things that really add up, and that's what defines a relationship long term. And then be a cheerleader. Words are so important. Words are so important. So encouragement goes a long way. How we're using our words, how we're using our tone of voice, and then play the right tapes. I mentioned earlier, if I'm going to sit and stew over my loved one's annoying habits, those annoying habits are going to be a lot more prevalent in my life. But instead, can I stop and think about all the things that I love about that person, all the things that he or she does well? So what are we allowing to stew in our minds? And then forgive quickly. Just forgive quickly. That is such an important principle for Christians in general. And because forgiveness leads to compassion. My pastor says, keep short accounts. That's how he says it. Keep short accounts. And then show the real you. You know, I almost posted something on Instagram recently that was just my family in a difficult moment. But because why? We don't need to see people's flashy, fancy, perfect lives. A true ministry is filled with honesty in which people can relate to how you are also struggling with something. There was one Christmas when I was looking at everybody else's beautiful family photos in front of the Christmas tree and everybody was smiling. And so I posted my post-Christmas gift opening shrapnel living room. And said,
1: the
0: and
1: mess.
0: This is my life on Christmas. Can anybody relate? And so many people came in and said, yes, that's my house too. So just being real and genuine, I think, really helps to bless people, to help them feel like they are not alone. And then finally, in this one, I will stand on, because I did it the wrong way for a long time, is to take care of yourself first.
1: Yeah.
0: I don't mean first as in you are more important, but self-care is what enables us to pour into other people.
1: You lay out the four P's of blessing. What are those? I mean, we're into the practical nature of what you're talking about here.
0: So I think of these as four categories of ways that we can bless people. Bless with your presence. Be available to people, even if you're not physically present. Phone calls, Zoom calls, sending a gift. That's blessing with your presence. Blessing with your possessions. It doesn't necessarily mean writing a check. I mean this kindly, but sometimes writing a check is the easy way out. Are you willing to give of yourself, to give of your time and your goods to really serve another person? It's as simple as my friend Alicia gave a cup of coffee to a homeless man, had a wonderful conversation with him, and discovered he was listening to worship music. And she felt so cut to the quick from that. You know, she thought she was serving him, but in the end, he served her with a wonderful lesson. So our presence, our possessions, our perspective. Are we looking at other people the way God looks at them? Or are we judging based on appearances?
1: Yeah, that is so hard.
0: It is very hard. Yeah. And so you can bless people simply by having the right perspective of them as being someone that God created and someone God loves. And then prayer is such a huge way to bless people. Even when you feel like there's nothing else you can do, prayer should always be first anyway. It is the one blessing that directly invokes the action of God.
1: That's good. Yeah. In that possession category, you had a situation where you were blessed. And that sometimes is a little uncomfortable, but it was a big thing, right?
0: It is.
1: Girls were not happy, perhaps, with their little piano.
0: Yes. This was back when my girls were, they were just starting to take piano lessons and they were becoming skilled enough, they needed a really good instrument, and they were still working on my 20-year-old weighted keyboard that I had gotten for a college graduation gift. It was not ideal for them to learn acoustic piano. And so I was talking about it backstage. I'm on the worship team at my church, and the bass player happened to overhear me. And he sent an email later in the week and said, I heard you're looking for a piano. I happen to have mine. My kids are grown. They're gone from the house.
1: I have it right here in
0: my pocket. But he said, we're moving, and we don't have a need for the piano. Would you like to have
1: it? Wow.
0: And it was such a tremendous blessing, and now my girls have been playing on that piano for years. And it spoke to a direct need of mine and was given in such a selfless way, and he was so humble about it. Other people had offered to sell us their pianos, and that would have been wonderful, too. But he just said, you know what? I recognize a need here. I don't need it. God blessed me with it. He blessed us with this excellent new house, and we don't have space for the piano. I want you to have the piano.
1: One of the P's you're mentioning is perspective. And it's funny, how can I bless another person with my perspective? I tend to over-bless people with my perspective.
2: You're very enthusiastic and optimistic. It's a good thing.
1: So straighten me out here. What do you mean by blessing with your perspective?
0: Well, primarily what I mean there is seeing people as someone that God created, has as much value and is worthy of as much respect as you are, as the people in your circles are. And if that person looks different, if that person speaks different, if that person has differing opinions, that person is still worthy of respect and dignity. Mm-hmm. Because like you had said earlier, we're all created in the image of God. And it's funny because my senior pastor was the one who really pointed this out to me and told me a story of how he went to the grocery store, and he's a really straight-talking Italian guy. I love our pastor. And he was in a hurry, and there was a gal in front of him in the checkout line just taking her time, being chatty with everybody, and she was being very friendly, and he's thinking, come on now, we got places to go. And as he said, she was all tatted up, and she's got earrings everywhere and not in her ears, and so he formed a judgment. And she turned around and she saw him, and he said there was a look on her face, and she said, Pastor, how fun to see you. I just loved your sermon on Sunday. And he said he was absolutely crushed and realized this is what we're talking about. We've got to see people the way God sees them, not the way we want to see them with our fast judgments. Because otherwise, as he said, we're out of play. Yeah. We can't be witnesses in this world if we're judging people on appearances.
1: Assumptions are deadly.
0: Yes.
1: Social media is full of assumption. And it's a killer to the human spirit.
0: It is.
1: And to community, for sure.
0: It is.
1: Let me ask you too, Becky, we kind of touched on this, but that person that perhaps has a small circle of friends, or maybe not many at all. And, you know, they feel like, I don't have that. I don't have the blessing of blessing others. Yeah. It reminds me of a conversation I had with a Christian leader one time. And it was funny because we were talking about the fruit of the Spirit, you know, love, joy, peace, goodness, all of that, and patience. And he actually said, well, I just don't have patience. And I said, I remember just thinking, and I said this out loud, I can't believe I did this. And I said, well, I don't think it's like a menu you order from.
0: It's not.
1: I mean, if you're a Christian and you're in Him, then these things should be present in you. And if it's not there, that is something to work on, not to say, oh, you know what? God didn't give me that. He didn't give me mashed potatoes.
0: I don't feel like eating the broccoli today.
1: Right.
0: So it's so true. And patience is one of the fruit that I like to say doesn't grow too hot on my tree, but I know it's still there and we have access to it.
1: Right.
0: Because believers have fruit of the Spirit. I think the same thing of kindness. Kindness is fruit of the Spirit. So Christians have access to it in ways the rest of the world doesn't. There's a difference between being nice and being kind. Mm. Kind comes straight from God.
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0: Welcome to Days of Wonder with Jared Cooper, writer of the popular worship song, King of Kings, Majesty, singer, teacher, and leader of Revived Church, Hull. Every Christian is at war. You can ignore the war, say it isn't there, try not to think about it, but the reality is that ignoring it won't make it go away. You need to learn to fight the war and win the war with Jesus' help. And the war is won in prayer.
1: Well, we're on the subject of This Is War at the moment, and we're talking about the whole area of prayer. We really are at war, you know.
2: Yeah.
1: Ignore it all you want, but recognizing it will help you live a happier life. That's really what I want to talk about. And so my main passage of scripture, Ephesians 6, 10 to 18. If you've got a Bible, you can turn to it. And that's going to be kind of the main text. And I'll share with you a bit. Wherever God's presence is becomes holy. Amen. So a cinema doesn't change us. We change cinemas.
2: Yeah.
1: Get your theology the right way around. You'll live wonderfully. So this is Ephesians 6, and it starts at verse 10. Finally, be strong in the Lord and in his mighty power. Straight instruction, right? Be strong in the Lord and his mighty power. Put on the full armor of God so that you can take your stand against the devil's schemes. Pause. The devil has schemes.
2: Yes.
1: Deny it, ignore it. Pretend just human things are going on in your life if you want, but the devil has schemes. Listen, the more significant you are, the more those schemes will come at you.
2: Yeah.
1: Right? Who wants to live a significant life?
2: Yeah.
1: Right? So we got to learn to fight the war, and here's the wonder of who Jesus is. Win the war with Jesus. Amen? That's what it's all about. So he has schemes, but we will win. We've read the end of the book. We win anyway. Even if we lose the odd round, we win the fight. So that's great, isn't it? For our struggle, pause. It's a struggle.
2: Yeah.
1: Anybody ever had a struggle?
2: Yeah.
1: Wave at me if you're in a struggle right now. Good. That means you're living a good life. If you got no struggle, you're irrelevant. Go and get popcorn. We don't. Come and join the struggle. Right? It's a struggle. Our struggle, but it's not against each other.
2: Right.
1: It's not your employer. It's definitely not your pastor. Okay. For those of you wondering, for our struggle is not against flesh and blood, but against these rulers out there. There's authorities. There's powers of this dark world and against the spiritual forces of evil in the heavenly realms. I mean, he gives us several versions of baddies there, right? There's plenty going on, and these guys are scheming against the church, scheming against you, but with God, we win the victory. Amen? Okay, next verse. Therefore, put on the full armor of God so that when the day of evil comes, pause, the day of evil will come.
2: Yeah.
1: You've probably had a few already, but you've not given it the tag. You know what? That was a day. That was a season, an era of evil. It's like the devil was unleashed.
2: Yeah. Yeah.
1: Jesus went through it. The Holy Spirit came on him. You'd think he would go straight into ministry. Instead, he went into an era of evil. The third time he spoke to the devil, he said, he should have said it the first time, really, but I suppose he knew what he was doing. So there's a secret in there. He said, away from me. And then it says the devil left.
2: Yeah.
1: Until another season, it says.
2: Yes, that's right.
1: So God will allow times when you seem to get encroached and attacked and stuff goes on. But don't worry, it's a fight that's growing you, okay? And so you walk with God, you'll be absolutely fine. When the day of evil comes, you may be able to stand your ground. And after you've done everything, to still be standing. That's how I interpret that. We're still here. Tweeted every January the 1st. I'm still here. Shove off Satan. Next verse. Stand firm then with the belt of truth buckled around your waist with the breastplate of righteousness in place. Keep going. I'm just going to read through the armor real quick because I'm not concentrating on that today. And with your feet fitted with the readiness that comes from the gospel of peace. Next verse. And in addition to all this, take up the shield of faith with which you can extinguish all. Everybody say all. Faith works on all fiery arrows, okay? All of them. All of them. Say faith.
3: Faith
1: is my shield.
3: Is my shield.
1: Therefore,
3: I believe.
1: I trust my daddy.
3: I trust my daddy.
1: And I'm protected.
3: And I am.
1: Amen. I extinguish all the flaming arrows of the evil one in those evil days. Take the helmet of salvation and the sword of the Spirit, which is the word of God. Finally, and pray in the Spirit on all occasions. How many occasions?
3: All.
1: All occasions, with all kinds. You go into that classroom, pray in the Spirit. Yeah. As you go into that interview, pray in the Spirit. When you're having that meal with friends, pray in the Spirit, okay? Yeah. With all, doesn't have to be, you know, stand at the front of the classroom here. I'm here to teach you geography. You know, don't have to be quite that loud. You can just, you know, under your breath and in your head and all that, with all kinds of prayers and requests, with this in mind, be alert, because the kingdom of God needs alerts. Be alert and always keep on praying for all the Lord. Always keep on praying for all the Lord's people.
2: Yes, that's right.
1: Pray for each other, it works,
2: yes.
1: Right? Okay, so there's my background scripture. We are at war in a struggle.
2: Yeah.
1: And the more significant you get, the more of a war you'll be in.
2: Yeah.
1: Okay?
2: That's right.
1: I was talking to Ian Christensen about our walk as a church these last 5 years. And yeah, I said we've had some very difficult times more recently in the last 18 months or so. And he says, well, it's obvious, isn't it? You start filling city halls, you start seeing waves of miracles for seasons come through, you start to do missions around the world. Everywhere I go now, without fail, people walk up and say, listen to you on the radio every night. I think I cure insomnia because one of the programs is on at midnight, you know, so these ladies came up and said, I go to bed with you every night. And you think that's bad. It's even worse when the men say it, you know what I mean? Because it's one of our teaching programs. Prisoners listening every day in prisons writing, say, we listen to you every day. All around the world, stuff going on. People healed. The stuff that's going on in Colombia. Do you know Chris Shaw is running about 3 churches in the Philippines right now? I mean, Revive Church Philippines is happening, right? You start to fill major halls. You start to see the city center filled with 15, 16-year-olds taking crutches and running aids, walking aids off people and hearing aids coming out and all this kind of stuff. Listen, the devil notices you. Here's what I want to share with you. For part of this morning is this. The prayer life of this church in 2005 is not strong enough for 2015.
2: Right.
1: Yeah. I like boxing. Sorry, everybody that think that's a terrible example, but hi. But I do, I like boxing. You get some really great boxers like Manny Pacquiao. He went through about 8 weights as a world champion, which means he started at one weight, but kept getting bigger and bigger. There's always a thing when you get bigger. There's usually only a few pounds between the weights. But every time you get bigger, when they hit you, because you're against someone bigger, it's harder. So you might get from somewhere in the lightweights up to somewhere in the lower middleweights. So you might get from middleweight maybe as far as heavyweight. You wouldn't do the whole thing. You'd be a very strange human being to really get through all of them. But you can move, say, about 8 weights, which is a lot, actually. He's a remarkable guy. But listen, this is what they say. When you've been in with a little guy and suddenly you go in with a big guy, the first time they hit you, you discover, I'm in with something bigger. It's the same spiritually. New levels, new devils. New kinds of schemes, new kinds of attack, new things coming against you individually and as a church. And I want us to realize today we need to keep growing in the processes of God in prayer, because we're going up through the weights. And whereas a flyweight problem would hit us and we go, well, it's nothing. We parried it. We moved on. Listen, every now and then there's a heavyweight hit. And it will shake you to your boots if you're not growing in God.
2: Yeah.
1: Because we're growing as a church. Significance is increasing. We must expect that we have to grow in God with not just upwardly, but down in our foundation. Not just upwardly, but broader in the sense of who we are. We need to, if I was a boxer, I'd say, we need more protein. We need to get in the gym. We need to put on some weight. And we need to, as boxers would say, take bigger power into the bigger weights.
2: Yeah.
1: Because things can be difficult. But let me tell you, if we carry on growing in prayer and growing in God, then we can carry on winning victories with Him. Amen?
2: Yeah.
1: We're growing in significance. Things are increasing. We're now on the enemy's radar.
2: Yeah.
1: Right?
2: Yeah.
1: So we need to be growing in our prayer lives. Listen, not just corporately, but as a family of individuals, we need to be growing in our prayer lives. 'Cause stuff's going on. I hope you pray for me, but stuff goes on like I have never known.
2: Yeah.
1: in recent times. Why? Because the devil notices. But I know when some of you pray for me, you feel the difference in the atmosphere. Yeah. Conflicts lift and atmospheres change and difficult people become easy when you pray. That's why it says pray for each other. It makes it, you change atmospheres when you pray. So we must start realizing we are at war. Take the war seriously. Take your prayer seriously, because where we're going is we want to plant many campuses. We want to reach out into other nations. We want to see auditoriums all over this land filled again and again. But let me tell you, there's a very real war going on. I was in Grimsby yesterday. Grimsby, wonderful. And I was there with John Conrath and Sute. Sute's doing a concert over there in October. So I went over. Sute was singing last night. And John Conrath's been there for about 4 days doing an event. They've seen some wonderful stuff. And John was telling me, this happened yesterday in Grimsby. Okay, say yesterday.
3: Yesterday.
1: Happened yesterday in Grimsby. John Conrath went onto the streets in the afternoon, went up to a group of hooligans and said, can I talk to you about Jesus? And they were making fun of him and all this kind of stuff. So he then says, well, he tells them a testimony of what happened the night before. He says there was a lady there with a cataract in her eyes. Her cataract's all cleared up. She was blind. Now she can see. And they're like, wow. So this one guy says, I'm deaf in one ear. Would Jesus heal my ear? And John goes, yeah, of course he'll heal your ear. So he reaches out, puts his hand near his ear, says, in Jesus' name, be opened. And the guy's ear opens. His eyes are like saucers. He goes, wow. Then the group of guys around, one of them, now you might find this a bit freaky, but welcome to church, the kind of stuff we're talking about. He said, then one of the lads, his eyes rolled into the back of his head. And this voice came out of his mouth that said, this is our street. Get off our street. And John reached out his hand, didn't touch the lad, and said, in Jesus' name, be quiet. And the lad shot back against the wall and fell to the ground, and the other lad ran away. Now listen, there's a very real war. Yes. That you touch things in the spirit and there will be an outbreak against you. Yes. Because the enemy wants to hold territory. And so you bring a church into a new territory. You have a church in a city like Hull. Things go on. If you think demons don't exist, go reread your Bible. Very real spiritual things go on. And some things will be saying, this is my territory.
3: Yeah.
1: You're not coming here. And listen, we've got to realize the schemes of the enemy. Absolutely. And learn to pray.
3: Yeah.
1: Because there's significance on this church.
3: Yeah.
1: And so we need to carry our prayer weight up into the heavyweight division. Amen?
3: Amen.
1: And so this is why we're doing this month. We're kind of stirring all of that up. Here's the problem. Anybody ever get weary in prayer?
3: Yeah.
1: Bored in prayer? Uninspired? You know, you lose your edge. And actually, it's a work of the enemy to steal your prayer life. If he can discourage your prayer life, he doesn't mind you coming to church as long as you can be weak.
3: Yeah.
1: So that you're constantly ragged and weary and distraught and stressed and all kinds of things irritate you. He's happy to have you. Go sing all the songs you want if you stay weak. And the thing is, if you've ever known your prayer life to be discouraged out of you, so you become a shell of your former self. Listen, if you're going to go through the waits with God and last, you've got to keep growing in prayer. You've got to recapture the prayer ground. Amen? So I'm going to share something with you and see if you can follow me on this journey. Is that okay?
3: Yeah.
1: Hopefully take me about 20 minutes and then we're going to just worship and pray together. Turn, if you would, to the book of Matthew. I'm not going to start off in prayer, but we'll end up in the subject of prayer. Hopefully. I'm going to start by reading you the scariest scripture for charismatics in the whole Bible. Is that all right? So turn to the person next to you, say, be strong.
3: Be strong.
1: Be strong. Go to the other side, say, you can make it. You can make it. You'll be all right. You'll be all right. Okay. Matthew chapter 7 and verse 21 to 23. You ready for the scariest one for a charismatic church? You ready? Now, everyone who says to me, Lord, Lord, in other words, sing the songs,
3: yeah,
1: cried at the altar call, will enter the kingdom of heaven. But only the one who does the will of my Father who is in heaven.
3: Yeah.
1: All right, go to the next verse. Many, say many.
3: Many.
1: Say many.
3: Many.
1: Say lots.
3: Lots.
1: Many will say to me on that day, he's talking about the day of judgment.
3: Yeah.
1: Many people who said, Lord, Lord, many will say to me on that day, Lord, Lord, did we not prophesy in your name and in your name drive out demons and in your name perform many miracles? Last terrifying verse. Then I will tell them plainly, I never knew you. Away from me, you evildoers. But we prophesied, but we healed, but we drove out demons.
3: Yeah.
1: I never knew you. Yeah. Many. Right, day of judgment. Billions before him. It's not like I'm going to pick three people out of the crowd who kind of played with the charismatic thing but really didn't know my Father's will and know my Father. He's saying many.
4: Yeah.
1: There'll be a scooped out load that sang the songs and cried at the altar calls, but he'll say, away from me, evil. Isn't that a scary scripture?
2: Yeah.
1: Turn to the person next to you, say, oh dear. Go the other side, say, is it me? I mean, this is hefty stuff, right?
2: Yeah.
1: But we're the kind of church that we don't just do Ephesians and Psalms 23, we do the tough verses,
4: yeah.
1: Right? Because I want you to know truth and I want you to be able to handle truth. Because you need the peer pressure of the Bible to make sure that you're not living a pseudo-Christianity, but real Christianity. So many will say, Lord, Lord, we prophesied, we healed, we cast out demons. And he'll say, away from me, evildoers, many of them, I never knew you. Wow, that's incredible. So I'm reading this verse this week in part of my prayer thing. I've been meditating on these sort of verses cheerfully. And I'm like, oh, Lord, that's heavy. It's the word many that got me. Many. Like, whoa, many, he'll say, away from me, evildoer. Wow, evildoer. No, we prophesied, evildoer. No, we were praying for the sick and healing them, evildoer. No, we're casting out demons. And he calls them evildoers. So there's something that's more than just power, you know, prophecy and healing and saying, Lord, Lord. There's something deeper. I'm saying, God, what is it? It's saying, those who do the will of my Father. That's what I'm after. Always put the Bible in a context, right? You pick out verses, you'll terrify yourself without knowing why. You always got to get the context and what's going on. So I love the fact that it's not the end of what he says. He says, therefore, so it's continuing. It's verse 24, Matthew 7, 24, sorry. You'll recognize it as I carry on. So we're coming to the end of the Sermon on the Mount. So it's one of the longest written sermons that we have in one piece. And near the end of it, he's capping it off, number one, by saying this. It's not enough to prophesy and heal and say, Lord, Lord, you've got to do the will of my Father in heaven. Right?
2: Yeah.
1: And then he's saying, therefore, everyone who hears these words of mine and puts them into practice is like a wise man who built his house on the rock. You know where I'm going now?
2: Yeah.
1: So a wise man builds his house on the rock. It's the rock of doing the will of God will make you stable.
4: Yeah.
1: So he's saying it's not enough to say, Lord, Lord, and prophesy and heal the sick. You've got to do the will of my Father. And he's saying, doing the will of my Father puts your life on a rock. So when storms come, you'll be fine. Other people who don't do the will, they just hear the message. They'll be like building on sand. Their house is going to crash. Okay, so very similar. But here's a wonderful thing. It's right at the end of the Sermon on the Mount. Because here's my thing. Well, I want to know what the will of my Father is.
5: Yeah.
1: So he doesn't say to me, so I've not been playing with prophecy and healing, but actually missing the will of my Father.
5: Yeah.
2: Yes.
1: Okay?
2: Yeah.
1: And it's right at the end of the Sermon on the Mount. So he's saying, it's not a standalone scripture. He's saying, everything I've just been telling you, do that and this won't happen to you.
5: Yep.
2: Yeah.
1: Do the Sermon on the Mount. That's the will of my Father.
2: Yeah.
1: Don't just prophesy and heal the sick, but do the will of my Father. And when you get to the end, he'll go, well done, good and faithful servant. It wasn't just, Lord, Lord, pray, heal. It was deeper than that. I have to know the will of my Father. So then I started to slightly be encouraged. Well, okay, I've got a clue as to the will of my Father. I've got all of the Sermon on the Mount. Do you want to work through it? Let me just say it to you. And you can meditate on the Sermon on the Mount this week. So it starts with the Beatitude. Jesus is teaching his disciples and he's saying, blessed are the poor in spirit. For theirs is the kingdom of heaven. Blessed are those who mourn. Blessed are those who are meek. Blessed are those who hunger and thirst for righteousness. I'm just pulling out phrases here. Blessed are those who are merciful. Blessed are the pure in heart. Blessed are the peacemakers. Blessed are you when you're persecuted. Blessed are you, it goes on really, be salty, be salt, be light. He's saying your righteousness should exceed that of the Pharisees. And I'm reading through this going, this is still quite heavy. He's saying it's not just murder, but don't even hate. He's saying it's not just don't commit adultery, but don't even lust. He's saying just let your yes be yes and your no be no. Just do what you say and say what you do. He's saying don't seek revenge. It's not eye for an eye, tooth for a tooth. He's saying love your enemies. He's saying give to the needy. He's saying pray, fast. He's saying don't be materialistic, but store treasure in heaven. Are you with me? I'm going through it. He's saying don't worry. And I'm getting to about this point in this, and I'm thinking, hang on a minute. Something dawns on me. God, this is your will of who I should be and what I should be like. It's getting right into the root of my character.
4: Yeah.
2: That's right.
1: There's no power stuff in this.
2: Yeah.
1: It's love.
2: Yes.
1: And humility and meekness.
2: Yeah.
1: Then another thing dawned on me. God, because I've surrendered to you and asked you to work in my life, I think actually you are working this in me.
2: Yeah.
1: See, when Jesus gives a command, he also releases power to do that. That's what grace is.
2: Yeah.
1: It's not just do it. When he tells you to do something, he's releasing the power to do it. So I'm like, I'm reading it going, oh God, I got to be honest. I haven't invited it in, but you've made me pretty poor in spirit at times in the last couple of years. We've mourned. You've pulled meekness out of me. You've made me hunger for you. You've made me be merciful to people I didn't want to be merciful to. You've made me love my enemies. How? I said, Lord, I want to be loving. So you give me enemies to love. Don't worry, so you give me stuff to worry about.
2: Yeah.
1: And listen, and work through the issues of worry inside me. That diagnosis that comes up, now you're panicking. Come on, you ever been there? You start to pray in tongues like you didn't before. Suddenly you're opening your Bible like never before. You're praying, you're agreeing with your husband, your wife. You're praying over stuff and you know, and you're working stuff through and you've been through the panic and you've been through the sleepless nights and now you're coming out the side and you feel like you're just getting it under control and then, right, I've dealt with the worry and whatever happens, God is in control and he's my healer and he's for me, not against me. And then he comes back, no, nothing's wrong with you. What was that all about?
2: Yeah.
1: I was teaching you not to worry.
2: Yeah.
1: Ever been there?
2: Yes.
1: God, make me more loving. Oh God, that boss in work. Teach me patience. Oh God, my Connect group leader. I couldn't be any of our Connect group leaders, of course. Do you know what I'm saying? God is working this in you.
2: Yeah.
1: And I'm reading this through. Don't be materialistic. This is the will of God that you should become like Christ.
2: Yeah.
1: And he's working it in you. It's not enough just to say, Lord, Lord, but what we need to be doing is, God, will you work the Beatitudes into me?
2: Yeah.
1: Now you're mad to pray this on one level. He's going to make you humble.
2: Yeah.
1: He's going to work in you meekness. When you want revenge, he's going to teach you not to judge. He's going to work all that judgmentalism out of you. And scriptures came to mind like Philippians 1:6. He who began a good work in you will carry it on to completion. I'm working the Beatitudes into you. I'm working loving character into you. I'm doing it. Scriptures like Philippians 2:13, he works in you to will and to do according to his good pleasure. So he is working the Sermon on the Mount into you if you're genuine. Let me tell you, if he's not, worry.
2: Yes.
1: Do get on your knees and say, God, begin to work this in me.
4: Yep.
1: Romans 8 verse 29, I think it is. For those God foreknew, he predestined to be conformed to the image of his son, that he might be the firstborn among many brothers and sisters. Listen, the word conformed there in the Amplified is molded. God's molding you into the image of Christ. If you felt pressure, anybody felt pressure, the thumb of God saying, be more loving. Don't want to be. Well, there's another enemy then to work it into you. Be more patient. Let these irritations come your way. Stop worrying. There's another thing to worry about. Let's work through it. Come on, I'm going to get you praying. And he's molding you like clay. I'm going to make you like Christ. That's the purpose of your life. He's predestined you. I'm going to make you like Jesus.
2: Yeah.

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1: It just speaks of the Father heart of God that actually he's not afraid of our tantrums or our anger, because that stuff's going to be there either way. 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

0: and that was I Believe by Rich Decas and the people from KXC. So hey Rich, welcome, how are you doing?
1: Doing well, thanks for having us on.
0: So it's great to have you back on the show. People might want to dig more into your story after hearing this interview, but there is another episode that people can go back to from I think somewhere near the start of 2024. So if you want to find out more of your testimony, they can hear it there, but we'll be covering bits of your testimony right now anyway. I suppose I should ask, for those who don't know, what is KXC Worship?
1: Yeah, so KXC is short for King's Cross Church. We are an Anglican church based in King's Cross in London. We planted in 2010, and I joined as a student in that first year. And we've been connected ever since. We've moved in and out of London as a family, but we moved back coming up to 5 years ago, and then about 3.5-4 years ago I became the worship pastor at KXC,
0: which is a church with a fantastic reputation. So I'm down on the south coast, and we are blessed by you guys, so thanks for all you're doing chasing God. We'll hear more about KXC and your story there, but that track we just heard, I Believe, absolutely beautiful piece of music, and I think it's fair to say that I feel that about all the music that you guys put out. It's really, it's quality production. It's beautifully done, but also there's depths in the lyrics and an invitation to encounter Jesus. Tell us about I Believe. Why was it written? What were you hoping people would get from it?
1: Yeah, so I wrote this with a couple of friends called Grace and Henry. They live in Brisbane, Australia, and they happened to be over for David's Tent a couple of summers ago, and we did a songwriting day, and we wrote this song basically out of the passage in Hebrews. Faith is believing in things that we can't see, and so the lyrics are around, like, it opens with, I put my faith in a God I cannot see, but the truth is you're right in front of me. It's just very simple. The song has like a childlike joy to it, and it's become a bit of a joyful anthem for us as a church. I think particularly with the under fives, that song it goes down a treat every time. But for all of us, we're sort of leaning into the joy of that song. So yeah, wrote that with the guys in Australia. One of the cool things about Grace and Henry, so they're part of a collective called P&W in Brisbane, Australia, and they meet every Monday night for worship and prayer on that side of the world. And then actually at KXC, we also meet on Monday nights for worship and prayer. And so the whole album that we're releasing this month, that was recorded at our Monday nights. We call it Seek First. But there's just a beautiful connection of we're doing the same thing on the other side of the world, and we've managed to collaborate on this song together that's been recorded at KXC. And it's very simple. The gospel's at the center of the chorus. You know, the cross of Jesus Christ, all my sins were crucified, I believe. You know, he conquered sin and death, and he's coming back again, I believe. And then the bridge is, it's my joy to put my trust in Jesus. That's the real heartbeat of the song.
0: Just hearing you talking about the lyrics just makes me smile. It sounds like a song that I know you're saying 5 years old.
1: Yeah.
0: I think many people love declaring those truths, and it's just, you said it gives you joy. I think that's really true.
1: By this point, I've listened to it a silly amount of times, but I still haven't got through the whole way through without smiling. It's just so full of joy, and particularly when we recorded it, it was explosive on the night. So,
0: Wow. Okay. So there's numbers of things you mentioned that I just want to quickly dig into. Prayer meetings. Okay. I think it was a pastor recently talking about he can do a curry night, and like half the church will turn out for a curry night. He does a prayer meeting and 10 people come max. And he said, how do I make sort of a successful prayer meeting? How do I get this going? So here's my thing. How many people come to your prayer and praise, you call it, on Monday?
1: We call it Seek First.
0: Seek First.
1: Somewhere between 75 and 150. generally on a Monday night, which is amazing.
0: That is amazing. This is every Monday night, except for maybe if it's like Christmas Day or something.
1: Yeah, during the school term times, so we have a bit of a break in school holidays. But yeah, it's every Monday night. And then off the back of that, we've actually been doing, for the last 3 years, this joint prayer gathering together with Saint Church and Imprint Church. And there's a whole beautiful story to that. But basically, off the back of the Asbury outpouring,
0: you can't say off the back of the Asbury outpouring and not mention what the Asbury outpouring is. For people who missed it and don't know, you better tell us. Did you go?
1: Yes, so I went with Pete Hughes, who's the pastor at KXC. We heard about that the Holy Spirit was being poured out at this university campus in the middle of nowhere in Kentucky, and lots of people were drawn to that place just to experience the presence of God in a powerful way, and then that lots of students were giving their life to Jesus and repenting for their sins, and so we went and we caught the tail end of it, and it was a beautiful experience for us, and it was 16 days of 24 hours at this university campus, and then they felt like it was time to go back to class. And but the ripple waves throughout the world, really, with particularly with Gen Z, that was a moment that sparked a lot of hope and joy, that Gen Z and young people are passionate and zealous about prayer, and not so much about production and flashing lights, and but more authenticity and hungry for the genuine, authentic expression of faith. So we came back to London after that and got together with these two other churches, Saint and Imprint, and we've been hosting every sort of 6 weeks or so, or every 2 months, a joint prayer gathering, and so that's been growing and growing and growing. So we did one. We actually did all night last Friday. I'm still quite tired from it, but but there was over 3,000 people signed up to pray, and the building could only.

0: appetite for prayer meetings has been growing in London and in our context, which is amazing. So I think I was there at the end at 7 a.m. I think there's probably still a few hundred of us, bleary eyed, and celebrating and anticipating a bacon bap.
1: A well deserved bacon bap. But what an amazing! And do you think you might do that again?
0: Yes. Yeah, so the joint prayer gathering, we're continuing to do that.
1: But not all night.
0: Not all night. We've done that once a year the last 3 years.
1: Oh,
0: so,
1: okay. Wow.
0: And it's typically been the one going from April into May. For over the bank holiday weekend is when we tend to do the all-nighter.
1: When you mentioned Gen Z, so when you're doing your prayer meetings, what sort of age demographic is coming to that?
0: I mean there's generally that sort of demographic, the young adults, 20s and 30s. There's a few grey-haired folks in there as well, which but generally it's a lot of young people.
1: I think that's really exciting. I think I was surprised a lot of people who maybe are outside the church to know that there are so many younger people, young adults, passionately seeking Jesus, giving up their time to pray and regularly giving up their time to pray, but also seeing it as something that they want to invest in. And you mentioned the word authenticity as being something that they're seeking for, but it sounds like that's a place where they're finding it. So is this open to people beyond those three churches, or really just for those?
0: No, absolutely, it's open to everyone. It's the three anchoring churches: KXC, Saint, and Imprint, and we sort of host and hold that space. But it's really open to anyone who wants to pray. And one of the most exciting things, they've talked about this in previous revivals, is that the most evangelistic place to take people is the prayer meeting. And what we've found at every single joint prayer gathering, there's been numbers of people who are giving their life to Jesus in that context as well. Even though it's not like set up as a seeker friendly event, it's a very intense time of worship, passionate, zealous worship and prayer and intercession and contending prayer. It's a very compelling thing for people bringing their non-Christian friends to come and meet God, and people getting healed and set free. And it's amazing. Yeah.
1: It really is amazing, and also it's very different from sort of the seeker centric sort of model that many churches have gone down over going back sort of last 15 years or so, of sort of dialing things back. I was remembering being in a church that said, okay, we're going to do a guest service, so we do everything much more calm, much more so it's accessible to everyone. And I was like, well, that's a bit interesting. And then I moved to a different church a few years later, and at that church they said, we're going to do a seeker visitor service this coming week, which means we're going to do everything exactly the same as we always do. And I thought, yeah, actually that makes some sense to me. Well, why don't try and cut things out to make it less challenging. I think it's quite okay for people to go, yeah, I never thought about God being powerful. And you mentioned there people getting healed.
0: Yeah.
1: Is that something you're actually praying for worship, praying for healing, or is it that during the worship people just get healed?
0: I mean, both. There's definitely particular moments where there'll be a call for prayer ministry. If people want to receive prayer, then they can be prayed for by a team that have been trained in prayer ministry for the night. And and then both people getting healed in the middle of singing. And ultimately a lot of what we do in church and in these spaces, it is unusual to anybody. So even if we try and make it as seeker friendly as possible, there's still so many things that we say and do and believe that are just strange to people who don't know and haven't heard. And from my perspective, I think the most compelling thing is just love, that we're compelled, people are compelled by experiencing a genuine, authentic expression of love for God and for one another.

0: So that's been our experience of just seeing these people who've been in that environment for the first time and have just been overwhelmed by God. And that's amazing.
1: That is amazing. And I suppose people who may be listening and they've already got a picture in their mind of what a Church of England church would look like. If you went to a Church of England church, it might be all formal clothes. It might be majority very old people. Comparatively, it might be very quiet. I'm guessing you are somewhat breaking that stereotype and very much being a Church of England church that's on fire for God and seeing him move in power, there are loads of amazing Church of England churches, loads and loads, that are passionately seeing Jesus do great stuff week in, week out. So it's not that you're, I'm not saying you're unusual, but I am saying it's unusual compared to the stereotype that people have, if that makes sense, people outside of the church context. So you've got an album that you've been working on, and the album comes out Friday the 15th of April. So we're recording this just before that. But by the time people listen to this on various stations around the world, that date may have already passed. So tell us a little about the album and the journey and how it's come together and your heart behind that as well.
0: Yeah, so similar to what I was saying before in terms of Seek First has been, it's been part of the story of KXC for a long time, but it used to be a monthly prayer night. And coming out of COVID, 5 years ago, if anyone remembers that.
1: vaguely, sadly.
0: There were people on the team who felt like, actually, we really need to take prayer seriously. So let's make this a weekly thing. A weekly expression, and I think for us as a church, there's perhaps an unspoken thing where we know how to worship, which I think is quite a funny statement that we would know how to worship. But what we're learning and what we're growing in is how to pray, and so intentionally creating more space and leaning into the place of prayer and intercession as a church. Has been a real theme of the last 5 years. So this album was recorded at one of our Monday nights, a Seek First session, and intentionally there's lots of space for spontaneity and extended times of prayer within the songs that we've recorded. My hope and prayer that as you listen to this album, it would feel like you're in the room on a Monday night. There's nothing casual and quiet about that expression. It's expressive and passionate, and there's joy. There's also moments of lament and contending prayer that we've included in this collection of songs, and some of these songs our hope would be that they'd serve churches on a Sunday context, and others for more of the devotional space where, when in midweek, as you're meeting with God, that you listen to it and this would be an invitation into worship. But they're all written to be simple songs that we can engage with as a people, as a congregation, whether on your own or in
1: exactly what I was going to say. So you could just listen to the album on your own and hopefully get mightily blessed by it. But also they can be used in larger contexts. You mentioned the words David's tent to us just a few moments ago, which has got a rate as one of my favourite things. So love David's tents. I think I chatted to you briefly backstage last year.
0: Yeah.
1: So you had a set there. For those who don't know, though, can you tell them what David's tent is?
0: Yes, so David's tent is a 3 days of 24 hours worship.
1: 72
0: hours. Yeah, that's the maths. and it's been going since 2012, and it's grown since then. And someone once said, if you want to hear the sound of many waters, you've got to bring the streams together. And that's really what David's Tent is this place where across denominations and church expressions, people come to worship Jesus just because he's worthy. And it's been a real... I would say a life-changing thing for us. We've been every single year. The first year we went in our first year of marriage, and every year we've met with God in such powerful ways, and made some of our closest friends in the world, friendships formed around this expression of worship, and I would really trace and see the impact that it's had on the landscape of the church in the UK has been profound in terms of us rediscovering that what it means to be authentically British, it isn't the stiff upper lip that we learned after the Second World War. It is a passionate, expressive, abandoned heart cry that's within us all. And David's Tent's been a place where I'd say some of that's been uncovered and expressed in a beautiful way. And even just the sense of an extended time of worship and prayer, more than just the 20 minutes that we have time for on a Sunday for practical reasons. It's time to go deep and to meet with God and in and out of praise, the expression of praise and prayer and intercession as well. That's also been a real feature of David's Tent. So we love it. It's been a big part of our story the last however many years.
1: Yeah, for people who haven't been, don't yet maybe quite understand what it's like, it takes place in a place called Charlton Park in Wiltshire. They have a huge, great big, literally a tent, a huge, it's almost like one of those circus marquees, isn't it? It's absolutely massive, big top sort of thing. And thousands of people come to worship Jesus. The strap line, what I just thought was so beautiful, where they said, building an altar, not a stage. Mm. And that really, when I heard that, I was like, oh. Because obviously, being involved in Christian radio and Christian music, there are lots of amazing festivals around, and I love them. I think they're great. I enjoy all that side of things, but there is something very special about David's Tent and the heart behind it. It's not trying to. It's not hype. It's passion for Jesus, and I've met people from all sorts of different walks of life and different streams and denominations, like you mentioned, and it's the unity is just beautiful. So it takes place at the end of August, it's 28th to the 31st August this year. You can find out more details at davidstent.net. Sorry for hijacking your interview though to advertise David's Tent, but I felt we needed to at that moment because it's so awesome.
0: So
1: okay, let's get back to the album though. How many tracks are on the album?
0: Ooh, I think it's 10. I'm going to say 10.
1: Okay.
0: It's either 10 or 11.
1: 10. It's a good number then. Is it going to be released in physical form? Can people actually buy a CD, or is that asking too much these days?
0: I'm afraid not this time. We haven't. It's on all streaming platforms.
1: Okay. Well, that Most people, I'm guessing, have access to them. But if they don't, then they'll have to listen to. I'm guessing you'll be performing some of the songs or worshiping some of the songs at David's Tent this year. So yes, another reason that people should go there. Also, if people want to sign up to that prayer night, where do people find out about that?
0: So the weekly one at KXC, Seek First, just show up at KXC for that. For the joint prayer gatherings, I think just because there's so many people trying to get in a limited space, I think it's jointprayergathering.com. The next one, I think, is the 6th of July, if that's a Monday, around then. But yeah, the jointprayergathering.com. And then for the KXC one, just go to kxc.org.uk and check the website. It's on almost every Monday night, but not in school holidays, so worth having a day.
1: Oh, Saint Church. I've been to Saint Church. That was where the Christian Music Awards were.
0: Yes, yeah, yeah.
1: I've just seen the picture on the website. I haven't gone to jointprayergathering.com, and I'm like, I know where that is. Yeah. So that's in it's North London somewhere.
0: Yeah, my friend Zach Meerkreebs, he describes Saint Church as a cross between an Apple store and a cathedral.
1: Oh, it's great description. Yeah,
0: modern space. They had a beautiful, incredible renovation of it a few years ago, and we love Saint Church. They're dear friends of ours. So their building's amazing and massive, and our building is beautiful and very small.
1: do you have to have multiple services then?
0: Yes, we have four services at KXC, and probably launching a fifth in September as well.
1: Wow. So okay, that's a busy day. So if people want to find out about your church, maybe they're visiting London or they're in London right now, what's the web address for the church?
0: kxc.org.uk. That's right.
1: kxc.org.uk.
0: Yes.
1: Easy peasy. Rich, let's find out a little bit about your journey. I guess it'd be interesting to find out some of the highs and the lows. I'm thinking that you've probably got a few minutes before we play your second track, so I don't know if it'll lead into that. But could you share maybe some of the things that have been the bits where you go, that was just a moment when I knew God's move in favour and saw something extraordinary, and also the bits where you might be going, where was God in all of that?
0: Yeah, I think so much of what we are doing and surrounded by now, and we get to be in these incredible environments where we're seeing the prayers that we prayed answered in front of our eyes, and people coming to faith, and a deep sense of hunger and passion for God like I haven't experienced in my lifetime. It's amazing, and we love to be in the midst of that. And at the same time, one of the big things that my wife and I, Lydia and I, we've experienced is unanswered prayer for healing, particularly for Lydia. She for as long as I've known her has lived with pain in her body for, you know, as a daily experience, and the last 5 years that's become particularly pronounced, there's not been a day that she can remember that she hasn't had to battle with pain, physical pain.
1: So sorry to hear that. That is awful. Pain is it is so debilitating and can so easily take the joy out of life. So for it to be something that she struggles with every day, it seems quite unfair, I'm going to say. So you've prayed, God hasn't answered that prayer, or if he has answered that prayer, not in the way that you'd go, well, that's good, he's healed her.
0: Yeah.
1: How does that impact her prayers and your prayers?
0: I think there's definitely been times we've had to choose to turn our disappointment into praise, we have three young kids who all love God and believe that he can heal. They've seen him do miraculous things, and then we walk through the same questions with them, and so often we just don't have the answer. Even this song, Don't Pass Me By, the opening line is, I believe that you can heal me and that you're longing for it too. I don't understand the waiting, but I still choose to trust in you. And that's the real heartbeat of this song, of like, we don't really know why. We've sung this song at various events and had people come up to us afterwards and say, when you sang that song, I was healed from the same condition or a similar condition that Lydia's been wrestling with. And we're like, praise God, that's amazing. What about Lydia? What about her? And so it's definitely that we're living in that tension of celebrating what God is doing, and then also crying out for him. So the center of this song is the story of the blind man outside Jericho, and sometimes named as Bartimaeus, and he hears that Jesus is passing by and he cries out, Son of David, have mercy on me. And it says that the disciples tried to tell him to be quiet and to calm down. And as they did that, he just shouted it all the more louder, Jesus, Son of David, have mercy on me. And that's really been a thing for us, of like, the temptation has been to give up that persevering prayer and to just quieten down and let it go. But actually, we want to be like the persistent widow who just keeps persevering and knocking in prayer. And where there's the temptation to lean into cynicism and disappointment, actually, there's another line in the song, so I have a desperate prayer for healing that the cynics cannot tame. I'll wrestle past to meet you. I'll keep getting in your face. The sense of, there's a defiance to it of, we're just going to keep pressing in, however long it takes. And maybe Lydia's only healed in the resurrection or when Jesus returns, and we'll keep praying for that, and longing for Jesus to return and finish what he started, but at the same time there's this cry in us to just keep going, keep saying, Son of David, have mercy on us. And that's the real heartbeat of this song. And so when we sang this on the Monday night when we recorded, it was a beautiful, deeply powerful for us personally, because we were surrounded by our friends and our community who were crying out in prayer for Lydia, And for other things that, you know, that that we're praying for as a church. But it, you know, we, the song on the album, it goes into this second track of spontaneous overflow, and born out of the Psalm 13 is, Lydia actually reads from the passage, and you know, she says, "How long, O Lord? How long will you hide your face from me?" And I think we've found so much comfort in the Psalms that that teach us God doesn't want our sanitized, inauthentic praise. He wants our honesty as well as our faith. And Jesus doesn't celebrate our doubts, but he does embrace us in the midst of our wrestle, and invites us to bring our honesty to him. So that it's a really, it's a, if I may say, a really moving thing to listen to. And you know, I because I was producing the album as well, I was like hearing the sounds in all the crowd mics of people really contending and crying out and groaning, like in Romans, where it says that groanings beyond words. Hearing those things was such a holy sound being stirred in the room. And yeah, I guess, like, for people listening to this song at home, we all have things that we're praying for and prayers that haven't yet been answered. And that continued cry of the church since the beginning has always been, "Maranatha, come Lord Jesus, and let your kingdom come, your will be done here on earth as it is in heaven." So that the invitation for this song, as you listen to it, would be whatever it is that you're praying for, that this would be an invitation to keep persevering in prayer, keep pressing in, and keep crying out, "Son of David, have mercy on us, have mercy on me."

0: And that was Don't Pass Me By by Rich Dickass and KXC Worship. Thank you so much, Rich, for all you've shared. The personal testimony, clearly a song born out of that journey. And I'm guessing there's going to be people who listen to you about the fact you can be real with God. How real can we be with God? If people have been struggling with pain, failure, disappointment, wherever it might be, I've heard people say you can get angry and you can shout at God. What are your feelings? How when people have got stuff that's heavy, difficult stuff, how would you say is helpful to approach God with it? And how do you do that?
1: Yeah, so I mean, one of the most honest and forthright songs that I've written is that I remember playing it to a friend. We were sat in his car and I played in this song. It's called Where Are You Now? And his response was brilliant. And he's got teenage kids, and he said, I would rather have my kids hit me than ignore me. And I love that, because it just speaks of the father heart of God, that actually he's not afraid of our tantrums or our anger, because that stuff's going to be there either way. He'd rather us pound our fists on his chest and say, God, where are you in this? Than completely ignore him and disengage. And so that would be my encouragement of whatever that expression is, whether that's through, you know, through counseling or through creativity or through writing or through sport, however it is that you need to get those feelings out, but express them to God in whatever way you can. And the one of the most beautiful expressions of worship in the New Testament is the woman who anoints Jesus with the oil, and it talks about how she's weeping on the feet of Jesus, but we're not told why she's weeping. And it might be just out of love and devotion to him and appreciation for what he's done, or it might actually be the expression of her trauma and her own woundedness. And we don't know. I think for me, the encouragement from that is, whatever tears you have to cry, just cry them onto the feet of Jesus. Offer them up as worship, and acknowledging that on this side of eternity, there's a kind of worship that we can only give here in the midst of suffering and in the midst of pain that we won't be able to give in the new heaven and the new earth, where there is no more tears and there's no more suffering. There's a precious gift that we can offer to God in the midst of our pain and unanswered prayer. So that would be the invitation, just to offer it up in this side, and in the middle of it. That's the place where we can give to him a gift that we can't give in eternity. That would be my encouragement.
0: Yeah. And there's going to be people listening who perhaps would say, oh, I'm interested in this Jesus stuff, but I haven't really got it yet. I'd like to be a Christian, but I'm not quite yet. You know, sometimes all the stuff that you go through with all disappointments can actually hold you back from actually being able to make that step and following Jesus. But if it's okay, Rich, right now, I'd love it if you would pray for listeners that wherever they are on their journey, they might know the hand of God blessing them.
1: Yes, so Father God, thank you for your kindness and grace to us. Thank you that you are so patient and that you know the language of our heart better than we do. So by the power of your Holy Spirit, I pray that you would reveal Jesus to us now in a deeper way. Those who are seeking for hope in the midst of despair, for encouragement in the middle of disappointment, I pray, Holy Spirit, that you would reveal Jesus and that Jesus would lead them to the Father, displaying the heart of God as you did at the cross, where you showed that God loved the world, that he gave his only Son, that whoever believes in him wouldn't perish but would have eternal life. Lord, I pray that you would make that reality apparent to those listening to this. That as people hear the sound of my voice, that they would experience the love of God, drawing them into a deeper embrace. by his mercy and his grace. In Jesus' name, amen.
0: Amen. Amen. Thank you so much, Rich. If you're listening in the UK and you're thinking, I probably would like to find out more about this, just encourage you to get along to a church. It's a really great place to find out more about God. You can find church by going to www.findachurch.co.uk. Maybe ask someone else you know who's a Christian, oh, what church to go to? Would you recommend I come? Can I come? They would love to take you along to church for absolutely sure. And if you're listening to one of our partner stations worldwide, contact the studio and ask them to recommend a church. I know they'd love to do that for you. Rich, how did you first start going to church?
1: So my dad is an Anglican priest, actually just retired, but so I grew up going to church. For me, where I first really met Jesus for myself was at a New Wine summer camp when I was 11 years old. I really met God there, and then for me it was a while of like, as a teenager, my faith was a very private thing, that I loved God privately, but I wasn't really following him in the way that I lived my life for a number of years. And then it was when I left school, I did a discipleship year that really changed me and enabled me to live with more integrity. That I've always been part of a church, and I think church is God's plan for the world. So there's this beautiful passage that Ronald Rollheiser talks about, Peter, when Jesus talks about Peter, he says your hands will be bound and you'll be led where you don't want to go. And sometimes church can be like that we're led, sometimes we don't want to go. Sometimes there's days when the introvert in me just wants to stay at home and read my book on my own. But there's a discipline and a joy in going to meet and gather with other Christians and other believers. And the beautiful thing that Jesus promises is where two or three are gathered, I'm there in your midst. So there's a guaranteed promise that when we go and engage with church and we're known in community and discipled in that space, that God is in our midst. And, actually, the opening track on the album is a song called The Lord Is Here, and it's kind of inspired by the Anglican Eucharist liturgy. I love it how it opens, it with The Lord is here, His Spirit is with us. Lift up your hearts, we lift them to the Lord. And I'm not like a super liturgical Christian. Our expression at KXC is much more contemporary, but that song in particular, it's rather than we need to sing X number of songs and do this to convince God to come into the room. Actually, our starting point is that we are seated in the heavenly places with God. That where two or three are gathered, there I am with you. Jesus says, I'll never leave or forsake you. So God is with us. He's in our midst when we gather in church. So have reverence and awe. And you know, the choruses of that song is, Jesus, lead us to the Father, by your Spirit, open our eyes. Very simple. Meeting with God together. I can't think of anything better than being in that place, particularly as a musician and someone who loves to sing, to get to play music with your friends in God's presence. It doesn't get much better than that for me.
0: It certainly sounds compelling. At home, are you always sort of on a guitar singing? Do your kids sing with you at home, or is it something that's only done when you're at the church building?
1: Oh, there's always some sort of music going on in our house. Our son David, he's learning the drums. Our daughter's learning the piano. She's amazing. She's writing little songs. So there's always someone playing something, and we've always got some worship music on. It's often perhaps more quiet than in the gathered space. But sometimes, we make a lot of silly songs as a family as well.
0: We do silly songs in our house sometimes as well. So, but I think God quite likes silly songs as well as the more serious ones. So, what difference then does it make for your kids that you're in a worship pastor role? Is it something where they see that as something that they aspire to and they see as good, or is it something that they find complicated with regards to just it's not a role that lots of other dads have?
1: Yeah, it's quite hard to explain to other parents at the school what do you do for a living. The idea of being someone who kind of works for a church but isn't a priest is unusual. And for us, I think there's times when we need to really proactively prioritize time with our kids. They often bear the cost of us being busy doing events, so we try and balance that out with communicating to them that they are a priority for us. And there's times when we need to say no to certain things to have family film night and to be there with them, and other times we get to take them with us, and they'll be in those environments of worship and prayer. And for us, where we live in a house of prayer community in North London, and part of our expression as a community is Wednesday nights we gather in a chapel and we worship and pray with our community. We're about 18 adults.
0: Wait, I think you've lost lots of us right now. You live in a house of prayer community?
1: Yeah.
0: You live what? What's it mean?
1: Good question. There's this big house that used to be a convent for a number of years, and then it was vacant for a time, and then a Christian community formed in the house here. So the way it works is there's a big house, and on the first floor there's 10 single rooms, which would be where the nuns used to live, and then there's a number of flats as well. So we with our family, we've got three kids, we live in one of the flats, so we have our own space. But there's a shared rule of life and a rhythm of prayer that we've committed to as a community. So morning prayer on weekdays, we meet together in the chapel. Wednesday nights we gather, we have a meal together as a community, and then we worship and pray in the chapel. And then on Friday mornings we call it Thanksgiving breakfast. So our whole week is ordered around the Lord's Prayer. And Mondays is Our Father in Heaven. Tuesdays is Your kingdom come, your will be done, all through the Lord's Prayer. And then Fridays we do the glory and the power and is all yours. So we give thanks and we tell testimonies of what God's done that week. So the kids will sit around and they hear the stories and they share the stories of where they've seen God at work as well. And for us, like, because you were asking about how it is for our kids to have worship leaders as parents, and for us, the biggest example that we can give is to live our lives with integrity, that they see us living out our faith at home as honestly and as truly as we do when we're on the stage with a microphone in front of our face. And so to get to live in this place and for them to see us and other adults who are really pursuing a life of prayer and committed to becoming more like Jesus as a community is... it's a real gift. Our hope is that the kids, that's what our children will grow up experiencing is a faith that's lived out with integrity. And
0: I've been sitting here just slightly jaw dropped. I think that sounds amazing. I was with YWAM with my wife many years ago, so we lived in community, so I've got a little bit of an idea of what it sort of might feel like. But I was going to ask a question I was thinking of asking you was about what's the most crazy thing you've done with your family, but I wonder if just moving to live in community might be one of those really unusual things, and just stumbled upon it because I don't think I've heard anyone else doing that recently. And it's the sort of thing that within our UK society we always try to build walls around ourselves and have our safe space to retreat to. And you mentioned being an introvert, and I am too, so people find that a bit, they go, you can't be, you do things on the radio and on the stage and blah, but very much I also like to just hide away in a box to recharge. So I suppose you've got your own flat and your own space, so that's still possible. But what are the other advantages of being in community?
1: Yeah, I think it's really forming us and shaping our prayer life, and it's amazing to be in a place like London and have genuine community where we don't have to plan to meet up, you know, 3 months in advance because everyone's diaries are so full. We often just bump into each other in the garden, and there's lots of there's intentional rhythms of spiritual formation and discipleship that we commit to and engage with. But there's also what's priceless is all the moments in between, and you know, good and bad days where just seeing somebody, you know, wrestling through stuff and winning battles and losing them as well, and being held together. I think it's a picture of heaven that we get to taste here, and really, really grateful for it. I know in October it'll be 5 years since we moved in, and we moved into this not knowing anybody else, and with the mindset of this could be a total disaster. But it's a very long story, but we were so convinced that this was God's invitation for us to move to where we are now. We had so many confirmations that our expectation was, even if this is a disaster, this is the disaster that God has for us to walk into. And much like how the Spirit led Jesus into the wilderness, like when we're following the Holy Spirit, it doesn't always mean that it's going to be successful. But if that's where he's leading us, that's where we'll go. So it's been a joy for us to discover that we're in exactly the place that God has for us for this time of our lives, and that it's been so good. It's not always easy, but it's been so good to be in this place, and it's enabled us and allowed us to commit to, you know, serving at KXC as worship pastor, but also we help lead and host this community as well, and wear a few different hats that overlap in different ways, and give our lives to worship and prayer and discipleship as well.
0: Oh, okay, practically then, I've got to find out who owns this convent then.
1: So it was given to the order of nuns that were based here from the 1940s until the early 1990s. So there's a trust that that was set up for the nuns that still owns the property, and the community itself is run by another charity. So it's called St. Peter's Bourne, we run as a community house with, you know, a rule of life, and we're really grateful for the history of 50-60 years of the nuns living here and praying, you know, having their daily rhythm of prayer. There's a lot of fruit that we get to reap now, I believe, from what they pioneered and stewarded here.
0: It's an extraordinary thing. Ooh. So time for your last track then. The track is called Worthy Is the Lord. It's from your brand new album At Your Feet. Please tell us about the track.
1: Yeah, so this is a song I got together with Kaz Talbot, who helps coordinate the worship for Focus, one of the summer festivals, and Joe Hardy, who heads up New Wine Worship. And our heart was to write a song that we could sing at all these various different events. You know, as a church, we're part of Wildfires, it's an amazing festival, and David's Tent, obviously. Our heart was to write a song, a unified song for a unified God who's Father, Son, and Holy Spirit. So it's a very simple, singable worship song that we wrote for singing in churches or different events. Every verse names the full Trinity, and the final verse is this beautiful lyric of, you know, Abba, Father, faithful one, your open arms now beckon me to come. And I've forgotten the other lyrics, but it goes into that we're surrounded by the dance of perfect love, the oneness of the Father, Spirit, Son. We're forever lost in wonder with our God, and that's the lyric. And then the response is, "Worthy is the Lord," and just a really a beautiful, simple response to Him. And it's a simple song and unified song for a unified God that we worship, Father, Son, and Spirit.

0: And that was Worthy is the Lord by Rich Decass and KXC Worship. I'm so grateful for all that Rich shared. 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A very different life to one that many and most of us would live, I guess. But I loved hearing it, and that music is superb. 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
3: Marriage. What has it done for you as a woman? I mean, has it left you frazzled and worn out and frayed around the edges? Or do you look at your marriage and say, you know, I'm a better woman because I've been married to this man? This is the way it's supposed to be, according to the Word of God. And that's what we're going to see today, the role of a husband in making his wife the woman she ought to be.
4: Today's secular culture projects the message that women can find complete fulfillment in career and material success. Who needs men? But today, on this Friday edition of Precepts for Life, Precept Ministries' Kay Arthur shows you why a good marriage and a loving husband is part of God's divine plan. We're continuing a series in the book of Ephesians called The Mystery of God's Church, Our Identity, Our Walk, Our Warfare. Here's Kay.
3: One of the things that distresses me, beloved, is to see all the unhappy marriages. Marriages that are breaking up. Marriages that are destroying people. Marriages that are leaving men and women in just fragments of what they were. Not marriages that have built them up and not marriages that have made them a better person, but marriages that have destroyed them. Why is that happening? I believe that's happening because we do not know God's precepts for life, or else we know them and we ignore them, or else we're hearing about the role of a wife in relationship to her husband, that she's to submit to her husband, and the husband assumes the role of a dictator because he doesn't hear the rest of Ephesians chapter 5, verses 25 through verses 33. What I want us to do is I want us to read those verses together. I want us to see what is God's word say, because this is God's word. God is the one that designed marriage. God is the one that instituted marriage. And God is the one that has the formula for a good marriage. And if you and I are going to join ourselves to another, then it ought to be a union that benefits both. It ought to be a union that you look back at and say, you know, I am so much better off than I would be if I had been single, if this man had not been in my life, or if this woman had not been in my life. What do you like to hear? You like to hear about wonderful marriages. You don't like to hear about damaging marriages, but you love to hear the story. You love to hear a man say, oh, I'm a better man because of this woman. And you love to have her turn and look at him adoringly and say, you know, I would have missed it if you hadn't been my husband. Now, how do you get that kind of marriage? How do you accomplish this? Well, I want us to look at Ephesians chapter 5, because Ephesians 5, 25 through 33 holds the key. In Ephesians chapter 5, verse 25, it says, husbands, love your wives just as Christ also loved the church and gave himself up for her. Now, what we were doing is we were using a piece of paper and putting a visual diagram before ourselves so that we could get the picture. Because many times when you do that, when you write something out or when you diagram it, then you remember it because you have another learning tool. And so we wrote on a piece of paper, husband, and then under husband we put the wife, because the husband is the head of the wife and the wife is to be submissive to her husband. But then what we did is over the word husband, we put a cross, because God is telling the husband he is to love his wife as Christ loved the church. And how did Christ love the church? Christ gave himself up for the church. So what we did was we put a cross over the word husband. And this is the key to having a marriage that makes you a better person, a better better wife. Watch what he says. And I'm sorry, but the responsibility really falls on the man's shoulders. And it's all right, because the man is there as a representative of Christ. Because the man is there as the head, the protector of his wife. So the responsibility falls on his shoulders. But usually a man's shoulders are broader than a woman's shoulders, and they're meant to carry this load, because God made a man to be that way. Now, it says you are to love your wife as Christ loved the church and gave himself up for her, so that he might sanctify her. And he's talking about Christ and the church, having cleansed her by washing of water with the word. In other words, you get this wife, and the church is not everything that she ought to be. I mean, there is some taint on her from the world. And so what Christ does is he takes the word of God and he just showers it over us. He uses it as a cleansing agent in order to wash us, in order to cleanse us, in order to help us be better than we were. Now, when you see this example, you've got to apply it to a marriage, because this is what the husband is to do. The husband is to care for his wife, and he is to make her a better person by loving her as Christ loved the church. So it goes on to say that he, that Christ, might present to himself the church in all her glory. And the word glory means to give a correct opinion, a correct estimate. Listen, the church is whom God loves. You're part of the church, and God loves you, and he wants to present you to Christ as a bride in all of her glory. And it goes on to say, having no spot or wrinkle or any such thing, but that she should be holy and blameless. Now, when you see that term holy and blameless, you need to go back to Ephesians chapter 1 verse 4. In Ephesians chapter 1 verse 4, it's talking about us. And it says, just as he chose us, the church, his bride, in him, in Christ, before the foundation of the world, that we would be, not that we are, but that we would be holy and blameless before him. Husband, you can measure your efficiency as a husband by looking at your wife. Is she becoming more and more like Jesus? Is she becoming more and more secure in love? Because once you're secure in love, it is a healing to you, because you know that no matter what, you're always loved by one person. You're always valued by one person. This one person that would literally lay down his life for you. Here's the example that Christ gives to the husband. Here's Christ's example to the church. The husband is to put his eyes on Christ. He is to look at Christ, and Christ is to be his model in the way that Jesus ministers to the church. Now, go back to Ephesians chapter 5 and listen to what it says. So, husbands ought also to love their own wives as their own bodies. This is what the husband is to do. Number one, the husband is to give himself up for the wife. So we have the cross there. But the husband is not only to give himself up for his wife, but the husband is to love his wife as he loves himself. So put a heart over husband next to that cross, and then put a heart over wife. And what he's saying is the husband is to love the wife as the husband loves himself, as the husband desires the highest good for himself as a man. So he is to desire the highest good for his wife as a wife. She is to be his focus. And when you look at this woman and you see what she's like, and you see the way she looks at herself, and you see the way that she behaves, and you see the way that she matures, you can tell a lot about the way her husband treats her. Let's look at it. It says, husbands ought to love their own wives, verse 28, as their own bodies. He who loves his own wife. And what he's doing, he's making a distinction. You're not to love any other woman this way. You are to love your own wife this way. And it's saying his own wife, because in the society in which this was written, remember, this was written to Ephesus. This was written to a city that lived in darkness, that lived in debauchery, that lived in idolatry, that lived in immorality, because their idolatry involved their immorality. And all of a sudden, Christianity's coming along, and Christianity is saying, one man, one woman for life, and that is it. And so he's saying his own wife, not any other woman, not a mistress on your arm, not a courtesan down the streets. It's one man and one woman for life, and it is a full-time job for a man to love that woman as he ought to. So it says, for no one ever hated his own flesh. And you will see that people don't hate their own flesh, rather they're out to protect their own flesh. It says, but he nourishes and cherishes it. He nourishes and cherishes his flesh, just as Christ also does the church. Now, nourishes and cherishes is in the present tense. And what he's saying is a man nourishes and he cherishes his flesh. He's to nourish

0: that the husband treats the wife the way he would treat his own body, because this is the mystery. For this cause shall a man leave his father and mother and cleave to his own wife. And that word cleave means to glue together, so they become one flesh. If your wife is not becoming a better woman by being married to you, a woman that feels nourished, a woman that feels cherished, a woman that feels protected, then, beloved husband, you are not doing your job, or your wife is just a tough cookie. But if you're trying to love her and she's resisting, then that's her fault. But if you're loving her as you should, then watch out what a woman you're going to have. We'll talk about it more right after this announcement.
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0: If you happen to be listening to this program together as a husband and wife, listening to these truths, maybe you're in the car together, or maybe one of you is cooking dinner and the other one's sitting in the living room, and you're hearing these truths, and it causes you to feel warm toward one another, and it gives you confirmation. I want to say congratulations, and especially to the husband. You say, but I'm listening, and I want you to know that my wife will not respond. I am so sorry. And I want you to know the problem is hers. There's something going on inside of her, or her heart is being enticed by another man, or it's being enticed by thoughts that are not from God. And all I can say to you is fervently pray. All I can say to you is fast on her behalf. All I can say to you is keep on keeping on. As the scripture says, don't be weary in well-doing, for in due season you will reap if you faint not. Don't faint, because even if you don't see a change, when you stand before God, you're not going to have any regrets, because you were the man that you ought to be. But what if you're listening to this and you're saying, look, I'm a man, tell me how? Well, God tells you how. And this is what he says in verse 29. No one ever hated his own flesh. You're to love your wife as your own flesh. But he nourishes and cherishes it, just as Christ also does the church. Now, what does it mean to nourish and cherish your flesh, and consequently nourish and cherish your wife? Well, the word for nourish means to rear. It means to feed. It means to bring to maturity. So if you're helping your wife come to maturity, you're helping her develop her gifts. You're not squelching her. You're not just making her your servant or your slave or the keeper at home, but you look at her gifts and you enable her to use those. That's what God has given me in Jack. Jack has always told me, honey, I don't want to stand in God's way, because I know that God has gifted you as a teacher, and I know that he wants to use you. And so Jack comes along to help me. Now, that is not just to my praise, but that is more to Jack's praise. You have to give your woman an opportunity to discover what her spiritual gifts are, to develop her talents. It's not to take her out of the home when she needs to be in the home, but it is to allow her to blossom as a woman, to bring her to maturity. And it's not by correcting her.

0: all the time. Rather, it is to bring her to maturity. Now listen, by cherishing her. You nourish her, you bring her to maturity by cherishing her. And the word cherish means to make warm. It means to heat. It means tender love and affection. It is used of a mother hen tucking her chicks under her arm so that she can warm them up, so that she can heat them, so that she can have affection. Now, women many times think that the only reason a man is going to be affectionate to his wife is because he wants to sleep with her. So you guys have to learn how to give her affection, how to give her love, and then not expect her to get in bed or drop everything and go to the bedroom or wherever and have relations with you. I mean, the woman needs to learn how to do that, but it can't be all the time. She's got to know that she is not just there to satisfy your physical sexual needs. It's not just an eros love that he says that the husband is to have for the wife. He is to love her with an agape kind of love, to desire her highest good. So if you will learn to be tender, if you will learn to be affectionate, when the man reaches over and takes a hold of the wife's hand, it speaks volumes to a woman. Now, I have to teach my husband how to do that. My husband is not physical in those ways. So many times, I'm the one in church that reaches over and takes a hold of his hand. I'm the one, when we're out to dinner, that may reach over. But you know, it feels good when his hand is not just like a dead fish, but when it wraps itself around me and when he squeezes me. Or when we get ready to pray, his hand is out on the table first, waiting for my hand. Affection needs to be felt. It needs to be seen. It needs to be known as affection. That's what it means to cherish. And so God says, nourish her, bring her to maturity. As you bring her to maturity, and the way that you do that is you do it by warming her up, by cherishing her, by protecting her, by tucking her under your wing. You know, some women are so strong that when a man opens the door for them just being a gentleman, they get mad at him and say, do you think I'm incapable of opening that door myself? I want to tell you something. If you're like that and you just think men ought to get out of the way and you're just as good as any other man, you deserve to be single, honey. You deserve to be single. Because let me tell you what God tells the wife to do. So hang on. He goes on to say, we are to nourish and cherish him because Christ does that to us and we're members of his body. And the husband is to love his wife as himself. Why? For this reason shall a man leave his father and his mother and shall be joined to his wife and the two shall be one flesh. Now listen to me very carefully, mister. If you have a missus, then she is your top priority, not your mother. Not your mother. She is not to be your mother, but she is not to be in competition to your mother. And many times, a husband's weak relationship to his mother causes pain to his wife, and that's not to be. And I will tell you why. Because the Bible tells us in Genesis chapter 2 that when a man leaves his father and mother and cleaves to his wife, and it means to glue together, the two become one flesh. And when he's talking about one flesh, according to 1 Corinthians chapter 6, he is talking about the physical union. And when you just look at the anatomy of a man and a woman, and when they come together in the sexual act, which is something that they are to know with no other human being, it is to be confined to marriage. But when you look at that, you see that they literally become one flesh. And this is the beautiful picture of marriage, which means that you are one flesh with that woman. She is one flesh with you and not one flesh with anyone else. That's why God hates adultery, because it breaks this picture. But then he goes on to say, this mystery is great, but I am speaking with reverence to Christ and the church. And when you go back and you look at Ephesians and you mark one body and you mark the church, you see that glorious mystery of Christ as the head and us as members of his body, not to be divided. Well, there's one more important truth, and it's directed to the woman. And I will tell you, dear, that it will make the difference in the kind of husband that you have. You say, what is it? Tell me. Well, I can't tell you in this program, so I'll tell you in the next. But what is God's word for you today? God's word for you today as a man is to love your wife. Give yourself up for her and nourish her and cherish her as your own flesh. And if you do, then through the years, you're going to have more of a woman than you ever thought you would have. And it's all because you loved her, like Christ told you to.
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2: Welcome to Everyday Moments with Joyce Meyer. Are you ever all you need to be? Or do you find that you always fall short when you try to go it alone? Well, the truth is you'll never be enough on your own. And that's just the point.
3: Sometimes when I'm wondering if I'm all that I need to be for a certain task, I like to remember Joshua 1:5. Because as God sent Joshua out on a tremendous task, which was to finish the job that Moses started, he said, "As I was with Moses, so I will be with you. I will never leave you nor forsake you." Now, I love the fact that God didn't tell Joshua, "Now you got to go and really try to be what Moses was to these people. You have to make sure that you finish this job that Moses started, and I want you to act like Moses and be like Moses and, you know, try to have all the talents that Moses had." No, he said, "Now I'm calling you, Joshua. Moses' time is up." And he was basically saying, "Whatever you need, I will be that to you." We really need to understand that we don't need to worry so much about our weaknesses, because his strength is made perfect in our weaknesses. So anytime you feel like you don't have what it takes, just believe that God will make it up to you.
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1: December the 4th, our little baby girl died. It was quite devastating. 6 years down the line, our little son was born on the 1st of August. I can remember one particular weekend, he sort of stopped drinking, stopped eating, just wouldn't do anything. He just went all sort of limp. It was traumatic at times. We realised God was with us through that time. And ever since, I would say, his first birthday, he seemed to get stronger and stronger and stronger. And now he's a very healthy 18-year-old who's going through a horticultural degree. And he also plays in a football team for our local church. If it wasn't through God seeing us through those traumatic times, I don't know where we would be or what we'd be doing, but I just thank God for his faithfulness to us and helping us through it.
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1: There's a strange little verse, the second shortest verse in the Bible, that Jesus said. He said, remember Lot's wife. Why would he say that? He was reminding them that judgment is someday going to come. And every one of us will be judged. God had told them not to look back, but she looked back. The pull of Sodom was so great, she didn't want to leave Sodom. She wanted to stay in that place of all the lights and all the things that were in Sodom. And she turned into a pillar of salt.
2: You may not be turned into a pillar of salt, but without a relationship with Jesus Christ, you will face God's judgment without hope of salvation. We're the Billy Graham Evangelistic Association. 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

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You'll always find something to listen to. It's Christian Radio live from Dewsbury in West Yorkshire as we broadcast the good news of Jesus Christ around the world. 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
1: I don't know about you, but when I hear the stories of war and terror on the evening news, I feel powerless sitting at home on the lounge. We know that God's heart is to reach out to the suffering, but most of us are not international diplomats, politicians, or war strategists. How are we to do anything about it? It's here that we need to be reminded of a powerful weapon at our disposal. The scriptures tell us that behind the scenes of earthly conflict, there's a spiritual battle going on that requires spiritual weapons to overcome. That weapon is prayer. Like the incense depicted in Revelation chapter 8, our prayers may feel more like wisps of smoke wafting up to heaven, but they return as thunder and lightning, having powerful impact on the earth. So next time you hear a tragic news story, say a word of prayer. Every time you see evil on the screen, send up the incense. We need to understand the power of the weapon we've been given. We need to know that even from the safety of our lounge room chairs, we can make a difference. 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
1: Hi, I'm Dudley Anderson. Hudson Taylor once said, "We can make our best plans and try to carry them out in our own strength, or we can make careful plans and ask God to simply bless them." Then he'd add, "Yet another way of working is to begin with God, ask his plans, and then offer ourselves to him to carry out his purposes." This epitomizes the concept of what I call God tracking. The Bible says God knows the plans he has for us. So we need to acknowledge God in all our ways and seek first his plans and purposes. Taylor spent 51 years in China in the mid-1800s, resulting in 18,000 conversions. Then, during the dark years of the Cultural Revolution, Christianity vastly reduced. But Taylor's legacy lived on. Today, in that communist land, more people go to church on a Sunday than in the whole of so-called Christianized Europe. So begin with God before you make your plans. Ask his plans and offer yourself to him to carry out his purposes. God Tracking is making your plans God's way. More at godtracker.co.uk.

0: Why do you believe in God?
1: From the age of five, when I was at primary school, I wanted to be a doctor, and that was something that I carried through as an ambition for the whole of my life. When I was at medical school, I think I was the first person in 300 years of medical training who'd taken a year out to study the Bible as part of my medical training. And I went to a Bible college for a year and then came back and finished my medical training. And that was the beginning of my prayers and my wondering about whether Christian ministry would be the way forwards. But it was another, 6 or 7 years really, before Dawn, my wife, and I made up our minds finally. Medicine is a calling, and I absolutely loved it. And I wouldn't tell every doctor by any means to leave medicine. But if you look at medicine in the cold light of day, you're trying to keep people going until they die. And you are definitely dealing with issues of life and death, and I found that very challenging and very stretching and very exciting. But in Christian ministry, you're playing for higher stakes, so you're dealing with matters of death and eternal life. And if Christianity is true, and the claims of Jesus are true, then I believe that Christian ministry has to be a higher calling than medicine. You're dealing with issues that are more important.
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1: A person is often considered a hero if he can sing a basketball or play a chord on a guitar. Now we know what true heroes are.
2: That's Billy Graham, remembering those who give their lives for people they don't even know. Jesus Christ, of course, is the supreme example.
1: When he picked up that wooden cross and carried it to Mount Calvary, there was no cheering crowds. As a matter of fact, they jeered him. They'd already spit on him and pulled his beard. They'd ripped his back open with a cat of nine tails. Even after they nailed him to the cross, they still mocked him. Yet he went through it. Why? Because he loved you and me.
2: The sacrifice of Jesus Christ paid our debt of sin, a price we could never hope to pay on our own. 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
1: Welcome to Everyday Moments with Joyce Meyer. When trouble and difficult times come, why do you pray? I would guess that the majority of us pray that God would take the uncomfortable situation away. But is that the right request? Here's Joyce.
2: Let's just talk for a minute about your prayer life and how you pray during times of trouble. First of all, are you praising God enough and thanking God enough, or has all your prayer time just become, God, get me out of this situation, get me out of this, deliver me, I need a breakthrough? Are we giving God enough attention for what He does do and not just looking at the things that still need to be done? It's so important that our prayers are right. And you know, when I read the Bible, I don't even find examples of when Paul prayed for the churches, of him asking God to get them out of their circumstances. Paul prayed for them that they would be stable in the midst of their circumstances. So are you praying that way? Are you just asking God to get you out of whatever it is that you're in that you don't like? Or are you praying, God, make me stable as I go through this? Help me represent you and not complain and remain thankful all the way through.
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I'm a Christian and I believe in God. And I know by faith that Jesus is the Son of God. And that because Jesus was crucified and then rose again, I have the hope of eternal salvation. Now, because of these certain facts, I know that it's right to give praise and worship to God. 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
2: Hello there, Mark Yellen-Brown here with another life-enhancing episode of Feasting on Jesus. This is the show that aims to bless your cotton socks off. And if I sound chirpy, it's because I am. God is good. All the time.